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0: 45 RPM playing the best from yesterday. Today, Joe Cocker, Cry Me a River. The song peaked at number 4 in Adelaide, 24 in Melbourne, 30 in Perth, and bypassed the other major cities. Now, if you've just joined us, hello, welcome to 45 RPM. This is the show where we play the greatest tunes from the vinyl era and your requests. This hour, a lost 45 from a UK duo that consisted of Vince Clarke from Depeche Mode and a singer who, after they dissolved, made an unscheduled appearance with David Bowie, Pete Townsend, Bob Geldof, and Paul McCartney during Live Aid. And in Aussie legends, the former Kiwi who recorded a duet with Michael Hutchence on the INXS EP Decadance. We'll play her biggest solo hit, Aussie Legends on the Way with Linda Peace on 45 RPM.
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6: Jenny Morris has been one of Australia's most consistently successful recording artists, with more than 500,000 units sold, including the multi-platinum album Shiver and platinum-selling project Body and Soul. Jenny's penned some of the nation's most loved melodies and lyrics, including She Has to Be Loved, Saved Me, and QED's Everywhere I Go. Her highest-peaking solo single was Breather.
7: Breaking the Weather was actually written by my brother as just a little throwaway song that he just happened to play me at the tail end of a whole lot of other ones. I really liked it. It had completely different lyrics, but I really liked the melody of the verse and the chorus, which has remained. And basically, I just started writing about this guy who's very unattainable and very gorgeous and very appealing and has everything, intellect. And so I think it fitted very well with the melody line that Tam had written.

0: 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No wonder people say music from the vinyl era is better. Still to come, our timeless earworm. It's the song Paste Magazine ranked at number one on their 2017 list of the 60 best dance floor classics. But next, a UK singer who began her 40-year music career working in a duo with Vince Clarke, a former member of Depeche Mode. 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
3: The 80s were a special time. The decade saw the birth of MTV, the Walkman, and with one or two exceptions, we finally said goodbye to disco, at least for a few years. With post-punk in full flower, Yazoo bypassed the goths and new romantics, embracing electronic music, creating some funky tunes featuring vocals from Alison Moyet. Don't Go immediately grabbed our attention, and after the duo broke up in 84, the focus was on Alison's massive solo career, rather than on the songs that launched her music career. On Lost 45s, this is Yazoo, Don't Go. I'm Cam for 45 RPM.

45 RPM with the song Rolling Stone magazine hailed in 2010 as the greatest song of all time. When it revisited the list in 2021, it fell to number 4, Bob Dylan, Like a Rolling Stone. Thanks to Cam for his Lost 45, Linda for Aussie Legends, Newman for the History of Pop, Ward for the Music Quiz, as well as Keith and Frank for your requests. 45 RPM emanates from the Pulse in Geelong and is heard nationally on stations throughout the Community Radio Network. We return next week with more of Australia's greatest hits from the 60s, 70s and 80s. And to take us out, our earworm. It's an incredibly infectious tune that Paste magazine ranked at number 1 on their 2017 list of the 60 best dance floor classics. It's YMCA from the Village People. Hope you remember all the semaphore. I'm Wes J. On behalf of the team, thanks for sharing part of your day with us on 45 RPM.

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3: Good morning, I'm Laura Devoy. Nearly 50 high school students and teachers have been rescued from rising floodwaters in southeast Queensland. More than 150 millimetres of rain fell in the Gold Coast hinterland yesterday. The school group called for help after realising they were stranded. Brad Moore from the Queensland State Fire Control Centre told the ABC it was a difficult and lengthy operation.
4: Conditions can change quite quickly, particularly with the amount of rainfall. The water heights can change dramatically. There can be debris coming down. So it is quite a lengthy time, and they had them finally across by 9:30 last night. So in the dark, they were working as well. But fortunately, everyone's safe and sound today.
3: The decommissioning of a gas distribution system in Western Australia has been delayed. The Albany facility was set to begin a three-year decommissioning process later this year, but the state government says the provider has agreed to delay that process until early next year to give the local community more time to navigate the transition. It says it's working closely with residents and businesses to ensure they have access to reliable, affordable and sustainable energy options in the long term. Red Cross Lifeblood says it needs 13,000 donations of A and O blood over the next week. It's to prevent stocks falling to critical levels. Lifeblood is expecting sustained pressure on supply during the upcoming flu season, with winter typically bringing higher cancellation rates and lower donor attendance due to seasonal illnesses. The Ebola and hantavirus outbreaks are high on the agenda at the 79th World Health Assembly. The event got underway in Switzerland overnight. The Director General of the World Health Organization reinforced the need for stronger international cooperation. More than 100 people have died of Ebola in the Democratic Republic of Congo and Uganda, while three deaths have been linked to a hantavirus outbreak on a cruise ship. UN spokesperson Farhan Haq outlined some of the WHO's measures.
5: WHO is supporting national efforts through, among other things, the deployment of technical expertise and rapid response teams. Yesterday, more than 5 tons of WHO medical supplies, along with experts, were airlifted to Ituri by the World Food Programme to reinforce response efforts.
3: A children's charity says it wants to see thousands more hospitalised children benefit from its national programs. The Starlight Foundation has today launched its annual fundraising appeal. The funds raised will support its live and interactive digital programs for children in hospital. CEO Louise Baxter explains how the programs help Australian children and families.
6: We brighten the lives of seriously ill and hospitalised children, and we provide that light in the darkest in some of their most challenging times.
3: A rare songbook compiled by Jewish refugees and survivors during the Holocaust has been published in English for the first time. 500 copies of the book, known in English as Out of the Depths, have been published. It's a collection of songs from Nazi camps and ghettos. Researchers say as the number of living Holocaust survivors declines, preserving cultural records such as music and oral histories is urgent. Turning to sport, Australian basketball legend Joe Ingles is returning to the NBL. The 38-year-old finished his career in the NBA this week. He played 810 games in the US for the Utah Jazz, Milwaukee Bucks and Orlando Magic. Today, he's confirmed he's returning to Melbourne United on a 2-year deal.
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1: Hello and welcome. I'm Karina Wynne-Moylan and this is the Narratives Library National Edition. I started the Narratives Library in 2019 with a very simple idea. Everyone has 5 minutes in their life to listen to a story, so why don't we ask authors to read for just 5 minutes from their own book? You get to hear the voice of the person who wrote the words and then hear a short interview in which they talk about the story, the process of writing and being a writer. In fact, a whole lot of interesting things can be sparked by just a short 5 minute read. So every year I attend up to 6 writers' festivals across the country to record authors live. To date, there are nearly 600 authors on the Narratives Library website, which is categorised into novels, crime, romance, speculative fiction, young adult, children's books, Indigenous issues, arts, science, and we keep adding more categories every year. 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Just look under the Narratives Library National Edition. Each week I'll bring you 2 new authors across a wide variety of genres. That's up to 8 new authors a month, or up to 96 new authors in a year. 5 minutes, more or less, is just a small taste, but I hope it will lead you to explore the wealth of books being written and waiting to be read out there. This morning on Narratives, 2 authors who are writing about very different parts of the world. We're going to start with Craig McCormick with his book On a Barbarous Coast. What if Captain Cook hadn't died and returned to England? How would it have changed history? What would it have meant for Indigenous Australians? This is an extract from Craig's book, written with Indigenous writer Harold Ludwick, which introduces us to the start of this speculative fiction novel with a dramatic shipwreck. Here's Craig McCormick with On a Barbarous Coast.
2: A lesser man would have felt it was his own dreams and ambitions that struck the reef, and the shuddering blow of it was his future splintering apart rather than the beams of our ship. And I, for one, believed we were well and truly stuffed, knew it as a certainty that many of us would be dead before daybreak. But our great captain showed not a moment of doubt that he would save us, as if the strength of his determination alone would hold the ship together. Even if it took 3 days of pumping and straining at the anchor ropes and casting our ballast and heavy cargo overboard, as if he had seen how it would be written, and he would, through his own strength and determination, hold us afloat to limp to shore, where our injured vessel could be hauled up onto the bank to be repaired. And there are some nights, when the moon is bright across those reefs and the strong southerly winds swirl together, my memories and my longings that I almost believe that is exactly how things played out. We saved every man Jack of the crew and sailed back to England, leaving no ruins or fortifications behind us, no footsteps disappearing away into the wilds, no graves of our dead, no bones left whitening in the grass. For he didn't save us, did he? And to quote the good book, "And I alone am escaped, alone to tell thee." Perhaps if it had been a clearer night, or if the winds and seas had been calmer, if the reef had been a little lower under the choppy waves, if we had not been dismasted, if our captain had not been struck by a falling spar, if his confidence in his destiny had been tempered by a little caution. Plainly I was made of a different metal than our great captain, for I could feel it as an immutable truth that our hour of doom was upon us. That great floating world of ours, of stout beams and strong wooden pegs, bound with tarred rope and canvas, and protected by tall sides with heavy cannons. It all meant nothing when the reef effortlessly ripped our bottom out. Sharp rocks and corals splintered the wood with a jolt that ran through the whole ship and through every man on board. Each of us felt it was our own bones that were splintering, or sternums being ripped open and our hearts exposed to the sharp, slashing reef below. That's what it felt like, that moment of terror when we knew what had happened. Within a moment of striking, every man and youngster aboard was awake. Those in their hammocks lifted their heads and stared at each other. What was that? Did I dream that? Was it one of the many nightmares that haunted every sailor? There were so many ways to die far from home that could haunt you. Drowning, falling from the rigging, diseases, While

0: natives, heat stroke, cold, just closing your eyes one night and drifting into an endless sleep. That question on waking seemed to last so long, though, it was really just an instant between the safety of the old world and the chaos of the new. Then we heard the shouts of alarm, heard the ship's bell ring, and everyone knew for certain. Before we even tumbled from our hammocks to find the deck tilting at an unnatural angle beneath us, everything out of kilter. We were fucked. I knew it. I knew the timbers beneath us were worn and aged, worm-riddled probably. I had heard the officers talking. The ship was not even in a fit state to try and return to England via the Horn. We were headed to Batavia for a refit. Another dream now.
1: Now, Craig, we're at Conflux, which is the speculative fiction conference, and your book's completely speculative and it envisages a different reality if Cook had not actually landed when he did. Tell us what set you on this path of sort of saying, oh, hang on, what if we changed the whole history here?
0: So I'm a bit of a Captain Cook tragic, and I've travelled around lots of the places Captain Cook, where he died in Hawaii, along, you know, the East Coast and so on. But several years ago, I went up to Cooktown and started discovering the history of Captain Cook at Cooktown. And everybody knows about Botany Bay. You know, he spent 6-7 days at Botany Bay. But up at Cooktown, he spent 47 days because his ship had hit the reef and they'd come ashore to fix it. And that's where they actually interacted with the Indigenous people, the Gugu-Limita people there. And they learnt most of the things they learnt about Australia at Cooktown, not Botany Bay. And I started thinking, gee, what would have happened? How different would our nation's beginning story had been had Cook actually had a longer time to interact with the people and learn each other's language and so on. So the idea then occurred to me, looking at the museum where they have, you know, parts of the ship, what if the ship had sunk out on the reef and Cook was stuck here? So I started playing that out of my mind and working through drafts and ideas. I realised that a lot of the story wasn't mine to tell. It was the Indigenous part of the story. Mm. And so I started talking then to the local Indigenous people, the Gugu-Limita people and the Kuku-Yalanji people, until I discovered and finally, after a lot of searching and trialling, met Harold Ludwig, who became my co-author. And so, in effect, I tell the story from one character on Cook's ship, James Magra, a young midshipman who was very cocky and self-opinionated, and Harold tells the story from a young Indigenous boy's point of view. And we wanted to use it from the youth, so we then take them out of the history a little bit, people who are not, set in their ways and stone, and they're curious about each other's cultures. And we show the way that the two cultures slowly come together and start to understand each other.
1: So you reimagined Cook's white sort of colonial reactions, and he reimagined the Indigenous reactions up to all of this as well. I mean, as you were working through this together and swapping bits and pieces of the manuscript, did you sort of have a lot of aha moments when you sort of saw each other's viewpoints on this and how it was working out?
0: Oh, we had a lot of aha moments, particularly me in coming to a deeper understanding of how the Indigenous people would have viewed the Europeans, and they would have first thought they were ghosts, spirits of their dead, come back, and they would have watched them from a distance and try to understand, hang on, if these are spirits of our dead, how come they're so stupid? They don't know where the food is. They walk near the river where the crocodiles live. And it took them a while to figure out, maybe they're not spirits of the dead, maybe they're people. And if they're people, should we spear them? And if not, should we say, what should we do? And how have they come to an accord? So it was a very interesting deep dive into Gugu-Limita and Indigenous culture learning. We also discovered very early we need to take Captain Cook out of the story. So for most of the story, he's comatose. He's been injured in the shipwreck because Cook dominates too much. You know, he's either a hero or he's a villain. He polarises so much of our telling of Cook's story, we found we had to actually remove him. His presence was too strong. So he's there, but he's not an active player there. It's only in the end that he finally sort of regained some sense of consciousness.
1: So, of course, it's speculative fiction, so it's obviously got a speculative ending about what would have happened if, you know, Cook hadn't have ended up the way he did. Would the history of Australia and our relationships with the Indigenous people being completely different, do you feel?
0: Well, in our story it would have, because the shipwreck, you know, if Cook had not got back to England, then there would have been no First Fleet, there would have been no first colonial establishment in Botany Bay, and there would have been, next contact probably would have been the French or could have been the Spanish. So in our telling, Joseph Magra, young Magra, is the last man left alive, and he's preparing the Indigenous people. He's learnt their language, learnt their ways, and he needs them to learn English. So he says, more white men are coming. And when white men come, they don't do good things. They want the land, they want to colonise it. But if you understand their language, understand their culture, you'll be able to negotiate with them. You'll be able to understand it. So what would happen when then imagine second contact, when the French or the Spanish or more English show up, and the Indigenous people welcome them in their own language, explain to them how the land works, explain to them that it is not terra nullius, that they have their own understandings of land, how different our whole history would have been.

0: by Colin Klein there, called Where the Ships Go to Die. My next author is Leo Vardiashvili with Hard by A Great Forest. Leo Vardiashvili lives in the UK, but he grew up in Georgia, and his protagonist has returned to Georgia to find his missing father. He finds there have been a few unusual developments in his old hometown, such as encountering exotic animals in the main street. Here's Leo Vardiashvili with Hard by A Great Forest, recorded in Byron Writers Festival 2024.
1: Well, here I am now, facing it. I'm sat in a taxi in the middle of Tbilisi, Georgia. The driver, Neldar by name, is chain-smoking like his life depends on it. Something strange is happening in this city. I feel like I've missed some crucial piece of information, some unknown. There are a lot of people in the streets for this time of night. They huddle by streetlights, smoking, talking, and looking over their shoulders. The deeper we go into Tbilisi, the stranger it gets. There are empty police cars parked on corners, their lights flashing silently. Neldar drives past a row of parked pickup trucks with muddy canine shapes piled in the back. Are those dogs? I ask. Neldar ignores me as he peers through his windscreen. Up ahead, another silent flashing police car blocks our way. Behind it, I glimpse a swaying glimmer of water where water doesn't belong. Neldar swerves to avoid a large apron of silt that somehow snuck onto the road. The moist mud mutes the rattle of the car suspension. That's when I look up and see it. There's a rhino standing directly in the road in front of us. Neldar frowns and leans on the brakes. The rhino turns its huge head away from Nodar's headlights in an oddly human gesture. Behind the rhino is a mangled shop front, old glass and chrome. Swatch, the broken sign says. The neat little display has spilt its twinkling guts onto the pavement. It must be the rhino's handiwork. That fucking rhino in the road. A clutch of people stands a safe distance away and watches the animal. A policeman steps forward and waves us to come through. That's not a rhino, Neldar says. That's Boris. What? Boris the hippopotamus. A wry smile from Neldar. No, I mean, why is it here? Neldar turns his balding head towards me. You don't know, do you? He chuckles. Know what? Big mess, brother. The flood yesterday washed the whole zoo downriver. All the animals escaped. There's wolves running around by the airport, ostriches, penguins, tigers, everything. Neldar lists these things while squinting and turning the wheel with his palm. A cigarette hangs from his lips as he tiptoes the car around Boris the hippopotamus. Welcome to Georgia, he says.
0: What has happened in Georgia? I mean, this, your whole book is about the destruction of this protagonist's childhood, the places that he loved, you know, the family relationships that he had there too. So he is trying to retrace steps and find things out about what happened to his family, isn't he?
1: Yeah, I suppose his childhood wasn't really destroyed by a force. It's just the steady march of time. He was away for 20-odd years. So when he does go back, things have changed so much that it's a shock to him. And I should add that he doesn't go back to Georgia willingly. He's forced to go back because his dad goes missing there. So essentially I, as the writer, I'm forcing him to go back there.
0: Yes, but you are also experienced with the whole landscape of Georgia too, because it was your homeland.
1: It was, and the initial setup, or I guess the framework of the novel, mirrors my own life. So I left Georgia when I was 12 years old. The character leaves when he's 10, so he's a little bit younger. But the setup is the same. I didn't go back to Georgia for nearly 20 years, just like the main character. But I went back willingly.
0: Well, you went back willingly, but what were your impressions when you went back after all that time? Has some of that seeped into the book?
1: Absolutely, yeah. The reason I started the novel is my first trip back. And like I said, I think it was 17 years after I'd left. And to find it so different but so familiar at the same time was very eerie. And hard to make sense of. Obviously, my family had seemed like they'd aged 17 years in the blink of an eye. It felt like time travelling, so it was very odd. And to make sense of that, I started writing the novel.
0: Well, that's an interesting thing that a lot of writers do, actually. It starts out as something just to try and make sense in their own lives. But, of course, what you probably have found since the book's been published is many people do resonate to it, because a lot of people have this experience in common.
1: I hope almost everyone has the experience of going back home. Are you going to your childhood home and finding it a lot smaller than you remember it when you were a kid, if you know what I mean? Everyone has an inkling of what that feels like, I think, and that's what I was trying to get at.
0: I don't want to do any spoilers on the novel, but does it actually resolve itself in terms of he actually finds out what happened to his father?
1: Well, it's a very clear-cut mystery, isn't it? The father goes missing, so we're either going to find him or not find him. What I can tell you without spoilers is that I have, I think, 7 or 8 draft endings where we do find him and we don't find him and everything in between. And the ending that I picked from that lot is the only one that made sense in the end. So that's kind of really all I can say.
0: We don't want to spoil it for listeners, but I'm interested in the fact that you wrote alternate endings and looked at them all, because this is an interesting part of process of being a writer, that you can write many drafts. Sometimes there's no one single path, is there?
1: It's part of what I really love about writing, is that if you don't want there to be, there don't have to be any rules at all. You can write as many endings as you want. You don't have to write an ending. You can just leave it completely open-ended. It's up to you. If you do it well enough, with enough passion, I think people will pick up on that, and it will do well commercially as well as, you know, for yourself.
0: Well, that's always the issue. I mean, because, you know, it's nice to sell your book, but and obviously a book that has some sort of resolution that's pleasing to people will be one that they recommend to their friends, and it actually gets picked up too. But with this whole thing about sort of going back to childhood places, you know, this is a fascinating thing. A lot of people have experienced that as well. And as you say, it's always different. It's those differences that provide the drama, isn't it?
1: It is. It's the differences. It's what I found more painful, I don't want to say painful, but more difficult, is stuff that had stayed the same while everything around it had changed. I remember going back to my childhood home, which we had sold years ago, but it had an internal yard where we used to play as kids. I remember walking in there, it was exactly the same. Meanwhile, the outside had kind of cash machines and touchscreen things and advertising. I was like, this is insane. The yard is still exactly how I remember it from my childhood, but everything else around it has changed.
0: So it's sort of interesting that it's a novel, but it's also this part, this memoir thing that does seep into the whole thing there too. Now, how many times have you been back to Georgia yourself in real life since you wrote the book?
1: My mum is living in Georgia, so I go back at least twice a year for a few weeks. So I'm back there quite a lot, and it helped with the research for the novel, obviously, to, you know, take in details that you can't in pictures and videos. So what a place smells like and how it feels at night, in the morning, that sort of detail. It really did help that I could travel there.

And that was the Soren Beeb Trio from Denmark. Our authors this morning have been Leo Vardiashvili with Hard by a Great Forest, recorded in the Byron Writers Festival 2024, and Craig Cormick with On the Barbara's Coast, recorded at the Conflux Speculative Fiction Festival in 2022. 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
4: Hello and welcome to CinemaScape, your show on the radio about the movies. Today, as always, we have three films to review. First up, Jodie Foster stars in this French mystery thriller, A Private Life. Next, prepare for a brutal, bloody, and fast-paced fighting spectacle in Mortal Kombat 2. And finally, we follow a woman making the decision to leave an abusive relationship in the Australian film Life Could Be a Dream. My name is Erin O'Sullivan, and you're listening to CinemaScape. Today, as always, I'm joined by two of our co-presenters, Ben and Laurent. First up, A Private Life. Laurent, how did you feel about this?
5: Yeah, so it's an interesting film. So directed by French director Rebecca Zlotowski. You might have seen one of her previous films that was one of the highlights of the French Film Festival a couple of years ago, called Other People's Children, which was the real story of her life, living with the kids of her partner, and she wanted to become a mother. Actually, the weird thing is, on the first day of the shoot, she actually got pregnant. So that was a funny thing in her life. And this time she's tackling a murder mystery of sorts. It's a very slow burner, so I don't want people to expect something very
6: thrilling,
5: full of action. Yeah. But the most important thing in this film is we have Jodie Foster, who speaks in French, because that's what she does. She's really good at it. She learned French very early in her life. And at some point she would speak French better than me, and I'm a proper French
4: high
5: person.
4: High praise, Laurent.
5: What they actually had to do for this film is, because she's supposed to be an American psychiatrist working in Paris, and her French was so perfect that the director had to force her to make French mistakes in her speech. She's joined in this film by Daniel Auteuil, who is also French royalty of cinema, as her ex-husband. And of course, they're going to be rekindled throughout this story. And we follow basically the story of Jodie Foster playing psychiatrist Lillian Steiner. And one of her patients, Paula, who is played very shortly by another French star, Virginie Efira, commits suicide. And she doesn't, she completely missed it. She doesn't understand why. And so because of that, she convinces herself that maybe there was foul play, because she could not have missed a suicide in a client that she had for almost 10 years. And so she starts that investigating moment around the family, which, of course, the family doesn't really appreciate.
6: No.
5: I might note that as the husband of Paula, of the late Paula, is Mathieu Amalric, who is also a very known face in the French cinema, and he did a few international films.
6: He did a Bond film.
5: Yes, he was in a Bond film. And so we just follow all the hints and all the hunches of this woman, who really can't accept that she could have been wrong and that she could have missed something. So that's for me, that's the most important part of the film, is seeing Jodie Foster facing her own
6: professional hubris.
5: Potential mistakes, and questioning herself and second guessing every decision she made in her life from then, because she's just like, well, if I missed that one, what else did I miss in my life? As a breath of fresh air, her son is played by Vincent Lacoste, who used to be a comedian in France. Now he does more serious film, but he's really is very acidic with her. Like, he doesn't let anyone go. And that's kind of, a check back to reality for her from sometimes.
4: And is the conflict between, I guess, Jodie Foster's professional life versus someone dying, is there enough there to balance, like, to make the stakes seem as important as life and death?
5: Well, I think the for me the second part of the film is a bit less convincing because we're getting more into the wheels of what should be an investigation. But I must say the resolution for me is not completely satisfying, and I probably don't care enough. But I'm not sure that's the whole point of the film. I think the point of the film is really that introspection of someone who might have failed in her job. At the same time, we see a couple of other patients, and we see how she deals in different ways and maybe not, usual ways that a psychiatrist would deal with patients. So we're questioning also her ability to maybe have missed a very important point in one of her patients' problems and depression.
4: And out of five, Laurent?
5: Look, I will give it 3 out of 5 because I think, it's for international audiences, it's always great to see Jodie Foster master French like she does. It's really intriguing and interesting. And I think overall her chemistry with Daniel Auteuil as her ex-husband becoming partner in crime is quite interesting. And in the way it's portrayed, very, very French and very, very close to the French culture.
4: So that's 3 out of 5 for A Private Life, and we will be right back after a little bit of music from the film.

0: And this was Psycho Killer by the Talking Heads. That was part of the soundtrack of A Private Life. Now to something quite different and probably a bit more violent, Mortal Kombat 2. So, Erin, you went to see it. Do we need to know anything about Mortal Kombat 1, or can we just go fresh into the second one?
1: Look, technically, this is a very direct sequel to the 2021 Mortal Kombat. However, I know I watched that film and I remember nothing from it. So I think you can go into this one pretty blind.
2: Okay.
1: Director Simon Quaid, who also did 2021's Mortal Kombat, has returned. And I would say that this is certainly a very big improvement over the previous film. Like the previous film, we do start off with a bit of a flashback to help get anyone new to the franchise situated. This time we're focusing on fan-wielding Katana's origin story and the devastation of her family and her world by an outworld warlord called Shao Kahn during the last Mortal Kombat, and which is a 1v1 martial arts tournament where somewhat divinely selected champions battle for the future of their planets. And I do think Adeline Rudolph, who is Katana, does a really good job of shouldering most of the dramatic tension in this film, especially considering that she's supported by a paper-thin script and plot.
0: What a surprise for this type of film.
1: We then fast forward to present-day Earth, and we meet the film's second kind of point-of-view protagonist, Johnny Cage, played by Carl Urban, as a washed-up 80s action star. And he is something of a comedic foil to Katana's tragic past. And through Johnny Cage, we're introduced to Earth's other champions and the fight that they're facing. We'll see a lot of familiar faces for anyone who's seen the previous films or played the games. And what unfolds is a bloody and raucous time. There's lots of 1v1 fights in some dungeony locations pulled directly from the game, as well as a race against time to get a MacGuffin to save the world.
0: So are you a player of the game, and do you enjoy any of those characters? Because for me, like, I played a bit, and what I love is, unfortunately maybe, the violence of the game. And when I saw the first one, I was quite happy that they sort of match those very over-the-top type of violence. Do they keep going? Do they go further in this one?
1: Yes, this is certainly gory. I think there's a lot of death and a lot of maiming. There are definitely some good fatalities.
0: Which is my favorite part of the game.
1: Exactly. Especially, I think, the end of the film. For me, the way that people died in this film ramped up one after the other. And I think the last one is kind of like a cathartic, gory experience, which I think was quite well done.
0: So maybe not just for kids then?
1: For kids, no. This is a video game movie adaptation, not for children. There is some really good fight choreography, which I think was led by the second unit director, Carl Gardner, and fight coordinators Michael Lear and Malay Kim. I really liked how the fights were tailored to the characters, so you get quite a few different styles in there, and they manage to forward the plot and the character sometimes more than the script does.
2: I'm not that familiar with the game series. I remember buying Mortal Kombat 10 for my computer, but my computer was a piece of crap and couldn't run the game, so I never actually got the chance to play the game. But I have a question. You said that one of the leads is Johnny Cage, a washed-up 80s action star. Action stars have stunt people to do their stunts. Is Johnny Cage, does he have the goods to...
0: You saying that Tom Cruise is not doing his own stunts?
2: I might be.
1: Tom Cruise could represent us in a world-ending combat match.
2: I do accept that Tom Cruise does quite a bit of what we see him do on screen, but yeah.
1: That is a key point in the film, and it's one of Johnny Cage's, I guess, character arcs is he has played this character for a long time. Something sees within him the potential to be one of Earth's champions. Does he see that in himself? How does he feel about that? Can he fight? How will he fight when he decides to fight? And the film kind of, that's his character arc, I guess. Without giving too much away, A lot of the physical comedy comes from his 80s action hero background, which was really fantastic to see. There's some great progression in his fights in that.
0: And as they say, fake it till you make it, you know, as a world champion.
2: This is combat. This is combat is
0: you
2: mortal.
0: Can't really fake it.
2: It's, right?
1: Well, it's mortal, although I will say that a lot of this film does rely on the coming back from the dead, or at least reanimation of some previous characters.
2: Okay.
1: So the deaths are gory, but death is never totally final in these in video games. I mean, in a video game, you restart.
2: Yes.
0: Exactly.
2: Yeah.
0: So you respawn as many times.
1: The stakes
0: times
1: are high, but the stakes are never too high. And I think the humour in this film is really solid. Josh Lawson as Kano is a really standout in that kind of humorous banter.
2: Not a person I think of when I think of like violent action film. He is, in my mind, more a comedy performer.
1: And he does really well here. And I think having him and Carl Urban, Johnny Cage, be those comedic characters was a really smart choice, instead of having our point of view character be a straight man who's just there to experience the exposition. Actually giving him a comedic role works really well. It gives us more reason to like that character and go along in that journey. I also really liked the way this film is created. The action, for me, the action is the most important part, the fight choreography.
0: Yeah, of course, that's what we expect.
1: I liked that it was well lit and colourful, and I liked that the choreography was given the space and the breathing room to shine in the shot. So they're wide angle a lot of the time, they're still a lot of the time, they're held for quite a long time, so you can kind of follow the action, which I really appreciated. There is some CG sets, and you can kind of tell that they're CG at points. But it's still a good, fun romp.
0: Okay, well, how many stars for you for Mortal Kombat 2?
1: I'm going to give Mortal Kombat 2 3.5 out of 5 stars, just because I really liked it.
0: And there's no shame to it.
1: Right.
0: So that's 3.5 stars for Mortal Kombat 2, and we'll be right back.

0: You're listening to Cinemascape, and that was Shaboom by The Chords. And you just heard my review of Mortal Kombat 2, which I gave 3.5 out of 5 stars. And up next, our final film for the day, Ben.
1: Yes.
0: Life could be a dream.
1: Could it? Yes. Well, this is the debut feature film by director Jasmine Tarrison and written by Courtney Collins, who's written 2 novels. The Burial, which was nominated for the Stella Prize for writing by Australian women, and her second novel, Bird. Life Could Be a Dream is a really solid local production with an incredibly important message behind it and tackling a really heavy issue, being domestic violence. In this case, domestic violence carried out by men against their female spouses or partners. Interestingly, if you see Life Could Be a Dream at a participating Palace cinema, or if you're in the Melbourne CBD, the Kino Cinema, they'll be donating $1 for every ticket throughout the film's release to the Man Cave, which is an Australian preventative mental health charity for boys and young men. So if you're actually going to the cinema and seeing this film, then you are participating in a good thing and contributing to a worthy cause.
2: I think that's really great for awareness that they do those type of things.
1: I hope it gets people to see the film.
2: Is thematically, you know.
1: Yeah.
2: Skewed to that.
1: Yeah. Well, the story concerns Sarah, played by Maeve Dermody, a real estate agent selling boutique high-end properties, who wakes up on her 40th birthday to a plate of pancakes in bed made by her 13-year-old son, the amiable and rather culinary-minded Otis, played by Sonny McGee. Maeve is married to Jake, played by Alexander England, who happens to be away that day, but he's in transit on his way home from a work trip. By the end of the day, Sarah will make a decision that will change the lives of both her and Otis, a decision to flee the family home and Jake's oppressive, aggressive influence. The film itself is bifurcated. There's a first part where Sarah and Otis enjoy their day together. It's the last week of the school year, and Sarah suggests to Otis that he just take the day off. They head to the beach to have a picnic together, and as the day progresses, we see Sarah working up the courage to take the step to leave the family home. She sells this to Otis as a kind of staycation, but in a mansion that she's currently selling that has massive gardens and a pool. That's the second half of the film, Sarah and Otis together in this mansion. Meanwhile, Jake returns from his work trip. He's expectedly miffed about the absence of his wife and son, and he begins his search for them. If you'll forgive me for getting a little technical and legal, it's been a while since I studied family law, but I checked, and the Federal Family Law Act 1975 contains, in section 4AB, subsection 2, a non-exhaustive list of actions that constitute family violence for the purposes of the Act. It's not just limited to physical violence or stalking, but it includes isolating a person from their family or friends, and economic or financial abuse, such as preventing access to bank accounts. Those are 2 acts that Jake commits in this film, in addition to privacy-invading home surveillance of his family and phone tracking of his wife and his son. There are also other revelations I think the film implies more than makes express that actually quietly shocked me. Yeah.
2: So what is the, because behind such a strong message, what is the genre of the film? Is it more of a drama seen from the woman's perspective,
1: yes,
2: or are we in a more thriller? You know, I remember that French film Custody from probably 6 or 7 years back, where they went into like bringing the audience into the terror of, you know, expecting that type of violence. Are we going in that type of thing and themes here, or is it just subdued?
1: We are going into those themes, but it's not, this is not a thriller. This is pretty much a straight drama film. It's the case that Jake as a character doesn't have a lot of nuance, despite an incredibly creepy performance by Alexander England. But look, this is a man who doesn't deserve nuance. The man is a prick. He's a piece of work. And your heart truly breaks for Sarah Notis being under the thumb of this horrible man.
2: Yeah, I think you don't want to make that type of character very relatable and likable in any way.
1: No. Well, going into the film, knowing about the donations to a mental health charity for boys and young men, that set me up to expect things from the film, certain things, particularly in relation to the character of Otis. And there are times that I thought that the film was going to delve into Otis's treatment of women, particularly girls around his age. I had this fear, and you have this fear, that some of Jake's all-encompassing awfulness had somehow rubbed off on his son. But that's actually not this film's focus. This is ultimately Sarah's story, and Maeve Dermody's performance runs the gamut between devastating and inspirational. And even though my film Poison Mind leads me to have certain expectations of the film, such as drama that is born from confrontation, that's actually not what this film is. Maeve Dermody makes you feel the oppression her husband instills in Sarah, and the incredible weight of every decision Sarah makes in the film. But it's not a film about confrontation. This is ultimately a hopeful film about a woman reclaiming her agency after being denied it and living in fear for so long. So, if the film's purpose and messages are didactic and sometimes unsubtle, it's because its purpose is meaningful, and its messages are messages that need to be heard. If those messages are simple, it's because those messages must be understood. And if there's even one woman out there who sees this film and sees herself in Sarah, or really if there's anyone out there who sees themselves in Sarah and seeing this film inspires them to take steps to extricate themselves from a terrible domestic situation, then this film has achieved something admirable and worth celebrating.
2: And hopefully, also men watching this film and realizing what is the other side of the coin and how they
1: Absolutely.
2: Are perceived. Because sometimes, when it's always that thing with bullies, is sometimes they don't even realize that other people take it in a very, very harsh way.
0: Like you were saying with Otis, like it can be learned behavior,
2: exactly.
0: And it takes a lot to break that.
2: Hopefully, it's a more important film for men than for women, because women probably know that the problem is there. But some men don't really.
0: Yeah, although I think it can be hard to recognize that you're in that situation. Like, we have so many stories of women who are just like, oh, but he loves me.
1: Yeah.
0: Oh, but he's not always like this. And to your point, Ben, hopefully that helps.
1: The men are also good at hiding it from everyone outside and keeping their oppression internal.
0: Like you were saying, that isolation. Yeah.
1: Yeah. Look, obviously, not everyone has a job selling mansions that may practically and financially assist them to leave a terrible, unconscionable domestic situation. It must be acknowledged that in many cases there are certain factors, primarily financial factors, that may prevent a person from leaving. Though the end credits of this film does list organizations that may assist in this regard. But Jasmine Tarrison said that her hope is that the film serves as a beacon showing that liberation is within reach. And in that respect, I think her film succeeds.
0: And it feels like for this film we shouldn't ask for out of 5 stars, Ben, but out of 5.
1: I'm going to give it 3.5.
0: So that is 3.5 stars for Life Could Be a Dream, and we will be right back after a little bit of music.

You've been listening to Cinemascape. Today I gave Mortal Kombat 3.5 out of 5 stars. Laurent gave A Private Life 3 out of 5 stars. And Ben gave Life Could Be a Dream 3.5 out of 5 stars. Thanks as always to my co-presenters Laurent and Ben and to Eastside FM where we record the show every week. Cinemascape is broadcast around Australia by the Community Radio Network. And before we go, we'd like to acknowledge the traditional custodians of the lands from which we broadcast and the custodians of country throughout Australia and their connections to land, sea and community. You've been listening to Cinemascape, and to take us out, this is What the World Needs Now by Burt Bacharach.

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3: Hello, I'm Laura Devoy. Three cargoes of jet fuel from China will arrive in Australia later this month. Prime Minister Anthony Albanese says the deal came as a direct result of discussions with China's Premier Li Qiang. It's in addition to the 100,000 barrels of jet fuel already secured. Speaking in Perth, Mr. Albanese also announced another 38,500 tonnes of agriculture-grade urea had been secured for Australian farmers, producers and the agriculture industry.
4: This fertiliser will be coming directly here to WA. It comes on top of the previous announcements that we have made to give farmers greater certainty when they're thinking about planting their crops and what they will need to go forward.
3: Flash flooding has isolated some communities in northeast New South Wales and southeast Queensland, and more rain is on the way today. Up to 200 millimetres fell in some areas yesterday. More than a dozen advice and watch and act warnings are in place. Sarah Scully from the Bureau of Meteorology has today's forecast.
5: Look, the rainfall is expected to continue today throughout central and southeastern parts of Queensland, with showers and rain areas still visible on the radar at the moment. However, we're not expecting the rainfall to be as heavy as what we saw yesterday, with a gradual easing trend and contraction to the southeast, with the showers mostly clearing by evening.
3: Several flood rescues have been carried out in both states. The State Emergency Service is urging people not to enter floodwaters. The Reserve Bank says interest rate rises are required now to prevent a recession. The RBA has raised the cash rate at its last three meetings. It currently sits at 4.35%. In a speech this morning, the RBA's chief economist, Sarah Hunter, said the central bank may have to engineer a slowdown in the economy to help inflation return to the target range of 2 to 3%. A long-time Victorian Nationals MP has announced he will not contest the upcoming state election. Tim Bull has represented the seat of Gippsland East in state parliament for 16 years. He announced his retirement from politics in a statement, saying it was an incredible honour to represent the region. Victoria is set to go to the polls in November. Russian President Vladimir Putin is due to land in China later today, where he'll meet with President Xi Jinping. A Kremlin spokesperson says the two leaders hope to develop their privileged partnership. The visit comes after US President Donald Trump travelled to Beijing and met with Mr. Xi last week. The Kremlin says there is no correlation between the visits. Researchers say traditional owners appear to have taken great care when burying a dingo in western New South Wales more than 900 years ago. David Wilson has the story.
6: Archaeologists working with Barkindji custodians have studied the skeleton of a male dingo found in a man-made mound of shells and cultural material. Researchers believe it was buried along the Darling River about 100 kilometres southeast of Broken Hill more than 900 years ago. The burial method was common for Barkindji people, but researchers say if dingoes were buried with the same care and respect as human ancestors, it suggests the animals were profoundly valued and loved. They say dingoes may have been tamed and embedded in daily life.
3: Turning to sport, Peter Sterling and Boyd Cordner have been inducted into the New South Wales Rugby League Hall of Fame. Sterling made 13 appearances for the Blues, while Cordner played 16 games and captained the state. The pair were inducted into the Hall of Fame at an event in Sydney last night.
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7: So what did you do on the weekend?
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Howdy, Dave Dellenberg, station manager of 3BBB in the old days. Congratulations to everyone who's kept this station going for the last 40 years. Well done. And hopefully there's another 40. 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
4: You ever heard of a polyp? 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Got it?
5: Give a crap about your bowel at bowelcanceraustralia.org.
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3: Hello, I'm Shannon Kirkwood. A childhood vaccine and immunisation expert has raised the alarm following Australia's first suspected reported diphtheria death in 8 years. A person has died in the Northern Territory. The federal government says it is investigating reports the individual had diphtheria. There is an outbreak across the Top End, Western Australia, Queensland and South Australia. 84 cases have been reported from the start of the year to mid-April. Of the cases, 91% have been in Aboriginal and Torres Strait Islander people. The Burnett Institute's Dr. Milena Dalton says diphtheria is preventable via vaccination, and this outbreak demonstrates the need for a culturally safe public health response. Dozens of students have been rescued after torrential rain in Queensland's southeast. More than 200 millimetres of rain fell across the Gold Coast hinterland in 24 hours. Brisbane also received falls of up to 70 millimetres. Conditions have eased today, but roads remain underwater. The State Emergency Service has received 320 calls for help from yesterday morning, while 50 teachers and students were rescued at Mount Bunny National Park. The opposition leader has accused the government of failing when it comes to migration. Liberal Senator Andrew McLaughlin has expressed concerns about Angus Taylor's migration policies, saying a negative stance on migration risks alienating migrant communities. But Mr. Taylor says the migration numbers cannot be too high and the standards too low, adding migration is important to Australia.
4: This is the government's failure, not migrants' communities' failure. It's the government's failure, and this government keeps failing when it comes to housing. It keeps failing when it comes to getting migration right.
3: New research shows 4 in 5 tobacco purchases among young adult smokers are illegal. Laura Devoy has more details.
5: The Cancer Council New South Wales's Generation Vape study has found illicit tobacco has become normalised among young adults. It says almost 80% of recent tobacco product purchases by smokers aged 18 to 24 were likely to be illegal. One female participant said she refused to buy legal cigarettes because illicit ones were significantly cheaper. The study also found a wide range of illicit products in circulation, including cigarettes, appeared to comply with plain packaging and graphic health warnings up to 2024, but did not comply with current warning requirements.
3: Authorities in the US city of San Diego are increasing security at houses of worship after a deadly shooting at the Islamic Center of San Diego. Mayor Todd Gloria says it will help protect religious communities and prevent additional violence. Three people were killed at the mosque, and the two suspects, believed to be aged 17 and 19, were located deceased in a car nearby with self-inflicted wounds.
6: To our local Muslim community, my prayers are with you. I want to assure our Muslim community that we will do everything it takes to make sure that you can feel safe in this city, and no resource will be spared in making sure that our religious institutions and locations are protected in this sensitive time.
3: The Alliance of Australian Muslims and the Australian National Imams Council have condemned the attack. Turning to sport, Hawthorn says it is extremely disappointed at the AFL's decision to end the club's long-standing arrangement to play some home games in Launceston. The move comes ahead of the Tasmania Devils' inaugural season in 2028. The Hawks wanted to continue with the arrangement, saying in a statement, its removal from Northern Tasmania would have a material impact on the club, both on and off the field.
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Hello and welcome to the National Community Radio Network Folk Show. I'm Jane Bauer, coming from the studios of Radio Adelaide in South Australia, Kaurna country. We're going to start off with Catherine Polwart, who was supported by Pippa Murphy and piano player Dave Milligan in her album release Wind Blown. And I'm going to play a single release from that, Hear the Rigging, and it's a farewell to a beloved old Sabal palm tree on the eve of its felling in the Edinburgh Botanic Gardens, and it's a hymn to gardeners who looked after it for 200 years.

That's a voice of Dee Trawatha, who, with Emma Luca, are the Fiddle Chicks from Adelaide, and that track was The Red Dress from an EP of the same name. Before that, it was Catherine Borwart with Pippa Murphy and Dave Milligan, and the single release from the album Windblown, Hear the Rigging. Okay, this next one is Poor Ned. It was originally written by Trevor Lucas from Fairport Convention and famously recorded by Red Gum back in 1978. But here we've got the Masked Gully Fellas, who are from Melbourne, to perform it for you. It's Poor Ned.

Two groups from Melbourne, Victoria. That's Fountain Lakes with Castaway, a single. And it's the first single from their debut album coming out in August called Junkyard of Lost Hearts. Great name, isn't it? And then before that, it was the Mast Gully Fellas, who are described as Australiana barroom folk, and they were singing Poor Ned. Okay, we're going to come now to the Ukulele Death Squad, who I really enjoy, and they've been getting quite a bit of play around the traps. This is called Day Drinking, and it's from an EP, Essentially My Life is a Disaster.

That's a Leonard Cohen song, Everybody Knows, being performed there by Holly Figueroa, and it's from her album Gifts and Burdens, and I just think those lyrics are amazing. And before that, we had, it was the Ukulele Death Squad. They're from Melbourne and Sydney, and it was Day Drinking, and I advise you against it, from their EP, Essentially My Life's a Disaster. Okay, let's go. This is Mary Gauthier now. She recorded this back in 2018. It's called War After the War, and it's about the domino effect it has on women when men have been fighting overseas or in any war.

0: That's two songs for us to reflect on the role of women in war. And I think they're both brilliant in their own way. The one I just played was Judy Small, and it was called Mothers, Daughters, Wives, from her Live at the Artery album. And the one before that was US singer-songwriter Mary Gauthier with War After the War. Well, you're listening to The Folk Show across the National Community Radio Network. I'm here in South Australia at Radio Adelaide, pre-recording this program, and you can listen to it on the station that you're listening to now each time, each week. And I hope you're enjoying my choice, and thank you very much for listening. I'm going to make a call out. Let's have more protest music. All you singers, songwriters out there, musicians, the way the world is at the moment, I think we need a resurgence in the protest song. And I'd like to play some that aren't necessarily serious. You don't have to be morbid when you're protesting about something. In fact, if you're looking at it in a new way, with a new slant and a bit tongue-in-cheek, sometimes people are more likely to listen. This next one is by Country Joe and the Fish. It came out during the Vietnam War, and it's Feel Like Fixin' to Die Rag.
1: Give me an F!

prove that you're right. It's sad, it's true, but it's on. When it was over, they'd come back, and then the argument would become heated again. Who won the last round? They couldn't decide. So on a

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It's sad, it's true, but it's on. Now just you imagine if in

Now if governments think it will make better sense to save on education and spend on defence, could easily be argued along the same grounds. Elections should be

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1: Don Henderson, singer-songwriter, no longer with us, wrote that song and his reflection on You Don't Need Violence to Solve Problems. And it was being performed there by, also late, Danny Spooner, from an album called The Songs of Don Henderson. And before that, it was I Feel Like Fixing to Die, Rag, Country Joe and the Fish, and it was from a singers and songwriters protest songs album. Okay, it's not just reflecting on countries that are vying off with each other and violence. It's also about taking personal responsibility. And these next two tracks are about that. This is the Phil Oakes song, I Ain't Marching Anymore, being performed by Larry Cowan and the Black 47 from an album called Bleecker Street, Greenwich Village in the 60s. And I follow that with a well-known song by Buffy St. Marie, Universal Soldier.

0: Hi, I'm Neil Steinman. On the 40th birthday, congratulations. And of course, keep on keeping on. 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
3: Hello, I'm Shannon Kirkwood. Additional jet fuel and agriculture-grade urea have been sourced for Australia. Speaking from Perth, Prime Minister Anthony Albanese says this is good news for farmers.
4: This fertiliser will be coming directly here to WA. It comes on top of the previous announcements that we have made to give farmers greater certainty when they're thinking about planting their crops and what they will need to go forward.
3: He says the deal follows discussions with China's premier and with officials from Brunei. In total, an additional 600,000 barrels of jet fuel and 38,500 tonnes of fertiliser have been secured. The NPY Women's Council will help to deliver a new child protection initiative. The council has partnered with the NT, South Australian, Western Australian and Australian governments to launch the new Tri-State Initiative today. The pilot program will deliver Nangu-led solutions for an integrated and simpler child protection system to children and families in the Central Australian region of the NPY lands. NPY Women's Council chairperson, young Kunjara woman Mrs. Margaret Smith, says the project reflects years of advocacy from community. US President Donald Trump says he is concerned about the Ebola outbreak in Africa.
5: I'm concerned about everything, but certainly am. I think that, it's been confined right now to Africa, but it's something that has had a breakout.
3: US officials say an American who tested positive for the rare strain of Ebola would be evacuated along with six high-risk contacts to Germany for treatment. The transfer is being arranged with German authorities, but the US says there are currently no Ebola cases in the United States. The outbreak in the Democratic Republic of Congo and Uganda has been declared an international public health emergency and has killed more than 90 people so far. Remaining overseas in Kenya, protests over high fuel prices have turned deadly. The demonstrators caused long delays for commuters as they gathered across motorways and roads in several Kenyan towns. The Interior Minister says four people were killed after a nationwide public transport strike stranded commuters. Over the past 2 months, fuel prices have almost doubled as the conflict in the Middle East continues. Consumer sentiment remains pessimistic. The Westpac Melbourne Institute Consumer Sentiment Index rose 3.5% to 83 in May from 80.1 the previous month. The survey took in last week's federal budget. It's found 15% of consumers expected to be better off under the budget, 34% worse off. The survey also found housing-related sentiment was unsettled and home buyer sentiment weakened. The health of Australia's music industry will be revealed today with the details. Peter Hislop.
6: Music Australia will this afternoon be unpacking its second edition of The Baseline. The economic study will provide a snapshot of music's cultural value, from how the music industry operates to mapping where income is generated and shifting income patterns. The report will inform policy, investment and decision-making with clear, credible data. Music Australia says ultimately the findings will help support a thriving and sustainable Australian music industry.
3: To sport now, Knights player Dane Gagai will front the NRL judiciary tonight in an attempt to overturn an $1,800 fine for dangerous contact. If he is found guilty tonight, the fine will increase to $2,500. And Australian basketball legend Joe Ingles has announced he's returning to the NBL. The 38-year-old wrapped up his career in the NBA this week. He played 810 games in the US for the Utah Jazz, Milwaukee Bucks and Orlando Magic. Today he's confirmed he's returning to Melbourne United on a two-year deal.
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7: And welcome to It's Time, the show where we look at the best of the Australian national charts between the 60s and the 90s, using the Kent Music Report, the Australian Music Report, and the ARIA charts. Today we're looking at the best of the charts from this week in 1978. William, what's coming up on today's show?
8: Coming up on today's show, we've got The Carpenters, The Village People, John Paul Young and Kate Bush.
7: And let's start off today at number 84 on the Australian National Charts this week on the 22nd of May 1978. Here's Jamaican teenagers Althea and Donna with their hit Uptown Ranking.

0: Uptown Ranking by Althea and Donna at number 84 on the Australian National Charts this week on the 22nd of May 1978. And that single had peaked at number 66 here in Australia 3 weeks previously. The song's a reggae single by Jamaican teenagers Althea Forrest and Donna Reed, recorded when they were 17 and 18 years old in Jamaica. Released in 1977, it was only a minor hit here in Australia, but became a number one single in the UK in February 1978. It features the pair singing over a popular Jamaican instrumental track called Rhythm, which provides the rhythm and backing music from the hit I'm Still In Love, and was inspired as a response to Trinity's three-piece suit. Its breakthrough came after BBC Radio 1 DJ John Peel played it by chance, generating huge audience demand and propelling the duo to international attention.
1: Falling down the charts, 10 places from number 63 to number 73 this week, on the 22nd of May 1978, was the Tom Robinson Band and 2468 Motorway.

0: That's the Tom Robinson Band at number 73 in the Australian Singles Chart this week on the 22nd of May 1978 with 2468 Motorway. And the single had peaked at number 12 in March earlier that year. British punk new wave group the Tom Robinson Band released 2468 Motorway in 1977 as their first single. It reached number 5 in the UK and number 13 in Australia. Sung by the now openly bisexual Tom Robinson, the chorus is based on a gay liberation chant, though the song itself sounds like a straightforward driving anthem. The band would later tackle more explicitly political subjects, including homophobia, in Glad to Be Gay. The energetic track quickly became a hit and remains a key part of Robinson's live performances.
1: 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Today we're looking at the best of the charts from this week in 1978.
2: And falling down the Australian national charts this week on the 22nd of May 1978, from number 22 back to number 32 were the Carpenters with Calling Occupants of Interplanetary Craft.
3: In your mind you have capacity.

0: That's the Carpenters with their hit Calling Occupants of Interplanetary Craft at number 32 on the Australian National Charts this week on the 22nd of May 1978. It was their last top 20 hit here in Australia before Karen Carpenter sadly passed away from complications due to anorexia nervosa in 1983. The song was originally released in 1976 by Canadian rock band Klaatu. The Carpenters version featured a massive 160 musician ensemble and reached the top 10 in the US and Canada and made number 1 in Ireland. The song's whimsical theme of contacting extraterrestrials led to letters from fans asking about World Contact Day and inspired the Carpenters TV special Space Encounters.
1: Rising up the charts 11 places from number 41 to number 30 this week on the 22nd of May 1978 was American band Blondie and Denny.

0: That's Blondie and Denny at number 30 in the Australian Singles Chart this week on the 22nd of May 1978. And that single peaked at number 12 in the Australian Singles Chart the following month. The hit was Blondie's 1978 cover of the 1963 hit Denise by Randy and the Rainbows. The song, retitled with the French masculine spelling, helped Blondie break internationally. It appeared on their album Plastic Letters and reached number 2 in the UK, spending 3 weeks behind Kate Bush's Wuthering Heights. It also hit number 1 in the Netherlands and made the top 20 across much of Europe. Blondie's version featured Debbie Harry's bright vocals and added a partly improvised French verse, giving the song a new wave twist. In the US, it was their only single from the album, though it didn't chart there.
1: And holding steady at number 20 on the Australian national charts this week on the 22nd of May 1978 were the Village People with San Francisco.

0: A disco classic there, San Francisco by the Village People at number 20 on the Australian National Charts this week on the 22nd of May 1978. That single went on to peak at number 15 here in Australia 2 weeks later. It was the debut single by the Village People, celebrating the city's nightlife and its vibrant gay neighbourhoods. The lyrics reference the freedom to be yourself and the leather scene and the energy of San Francisco streets. At the time, lead singer Victor Willis was the only member of the group, and producer Jacques Morali quickly assembled the rest of the performers for videos and live appearances. The song reached number 15 here in Australia and highlighted disco's connection to urban queer culture, making it a memorable start to the Village People's career.
1: 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Today we're looking at the best of the charts from this week in 1978.
0: Let's have a look at the top 10 albums of the week here in Australia on the 22nd of May 1978. At number 10 we had Guilty Until Proven Insane by Skyhooks. At number 9, Foreigner by Foreigner. At number 8, French Kiss by Bob Welch. At number 7, Weekend in LA by George Benson. At number 6, The Kick Inside by Kate Bush. At number 5, London Town by Wings. At number 4, Sleeper Catcher by the Little River Band. At number 3, The Stranger by Billy Joel. At number 2, Bat Out of Hell by Meatloaf. And at number 1, we had the best charting album of the year, Saturday Night Fever, the original movie soundtrack. That was at number 1 for 13 weeks, and this was its 10th week at the top. Well, let's have a look at the number 4 album for the week, Sleeper Catcher by Aussie band The Little River Band. And this was its first week where it peaked at number 4. It was their fourth studio album, released in May 1978, and made number 16 on the Billboard Hot 100 in the US. The album was certified platinum by the Recording Industry Association of America in May 1979. At the Australian 1978 King of Pop Awards, the album won Most Popular Australian Album. The cover shows the band playing the Australian gambling game 2-Up with the Sleeper Catcher, retrieving bets left by a tardy gambler. Well, let's have a listen to one of the songs from the album, which was released as a single. Here's Reminiscing.

0: reminiscing from the number 4 album of the week this week on the 22nd of May 1978, Sleepercatcher by the Little River Band.
1: Let's take a look at the news headlines for May 1978. On the 9th of May, the body of Aldo Moro, five-time Italian Prime Minister, was found today in central Rome, wrapped in blankets and stuffed into a small Renault. He was shot dead by his Red Brigade captors, who left the car between the Christian Democrat and Italian Communist Party headquarters. The two parties were due to form a government alliance on the day he was kidnapped. On the 10th of May, Princess Margaret is seeking a divorce from the Earl of Snowdon. 2 years ago, the couple decided to separate. The two children of the marriage are with their mother. It is understood that under a financial settlement, Lord Snowdon gets a central London house, and since the separation, he has been expanding his photographic and artistic work. On the 15th of May, Sir Robert Menzies, Australia's longest-serving Prime Minister and founder of the Liberal Party, died at his Melbourne home today at the age of 83. Sir Robert, partly paralysed after a stroke in 1971, died of a heart attack. On the 21st of May, French and Belgian troops flew into Kolwezi in Zaire today to rescue European residents trapped by an uprising. Survivors reported terror and chaos as soldiers worked to bring civilians to safety. The crisis began last week when former Katangi gendarmes from Angola invaded Kolwezi, with some Zairean troops joining them in a rampage, prompting President Mobutu of Zaire to call for international assistance. And finally, on the 25th of May, a two-year land protest by Māoris at Bastion Point in Auckland has ended with the biggest paramilitary operation in New Zealand's history. More than 600 police swooped on the protest camp using army trucks and bulldozers to clear it after long negotiations had failed to resolve the dispute.
0: And rising up the Australian national charts this week on the 22nd of May 1978 from number 14 to number 12 was Australian singer John Paul Young and Standing in the Rain.

0: Standing in the Rain by John Paul Young at number 12 on the Australian National Charts, where it peaked on the 22nd of May 1978 here in Australia. The hit was a disco song by John Paul Young, released in Europe in February 1977 and in Australia in December that year, as the final single from his third album, JPY. Written by George Young and Harry Vander, the song became a hit in Europe after DJs flipped the original B-side, Keep On Smilin', to play Standing in the Rain. It peaked at number 2 in Belgium, number 3 in the Netherlands, number 4 in Germany and number 11 in Austria. John Paul Young recalled that a record label employee sent the track directly to a club DJ, where it quickly gained popularity. Probably his best-known hit, Love Is In The Air, followed quickly thereafter, making number 3 on the Australian charts later that year.
1: Holding steady at number 10 in the Australian singles chart this week, on the 22nd of May 1978, was American singer Yvonne Elliman, and If I Can't Have You.

0: Lauren and If I Can't Have You, holding steady at number 10 in the Australian singles chart this week on the 22nd of May 1978. And that single went on to peak at number 9 in the Australian singles chart the following week. The song was written by the Bee Gees in 1977 and was recorded by American singer Yvonne Elliman for the Saturday Night Fever soundtrack. Originally, the Bee Gees recorded a ballad, How Deep Is Your Love, for the album, while Elliman was given the upbeat disco track. Her powerful vocals turned the song into a major success. Released in February 1978 as the soundtrack's fourth single, it became a US number one hit, the fourth consecutive chart topper, co-written by Barry Gibb.
1: And falling down the Australian national charts this week on the 22nd of May 1978, from number 8 to number 9 was Billy Joel and Just the Way You Are.

0: That's Just the Way You Are by Billy Joel at number 9 on the Australian National Charts this week on the 22nd of May 1978. And that single had peaked at number 6 3 weeks earlier. It was taken from his 1977 album The Stranger and was released as the album's second single in November that year. It became Billy Joel's first US top 10 hit, peaking at number 3, and his first UK top 20 hit, reaching number 19. The song won 2 Grammy Awards for Record of the Year and Song of the Year in 1979. The song was written for his first wife, Elizabeth Thaber. Although Billy Joel initially didn't like the song, he was persuaded to include it on the album.
1: You're listening to It's Time, the show where we look at the best of the Australian national charts between the 60s and the 90s, using the Kent Music Report, the Australian Music Report, and the ARIA charts. Today we're looking at the best of the charts, and this week in 1978.
2: Falling off to number one spot and making number 3 this week in the Australian Singles Chart on the 22nd of May 1978. Here's the Bee Gees, and Stayin' Alive.

0: the Saturday Night Fever soundtrack. That's the Bee Gees and Stayin' Alive, at number three in the Australian singles chart this week on the 22nd of May 1978. And that single had peaked at number one for 7 weeks between April and May that year. From the Saturday Night Fever soundtrack, released in December 1977, it became one of the band's most recognisable hits, reaching number one on the US Billboard Hot 100 in February 1978 for 4 weeks, and number four in the UK. Recorded in France for tax reasons, the song features an iconic guitar riff, a steady disco beat, and falsetto vocals. Stayin' Alive won a Grammy for Best Vocal Arrangement and helped the soundtrack dominate the charts, with the Bee Gees writing 4 consecutive US number one singles in 1978. The music video for the song was filmed on the MGM Studios backlot in California, with sets recreating New York scenes.
1: And rising up the Australian national charts this week on the 22nd of May 1978, from number four to number two and on its way to the number one position, we had Eruption featuring Precious Wilson and I Can't Stand the Rain.

0: That's I Can't Stand the Rain by Eruption featuring Precious Wilson at number 2 on the Australian National Charts this week on the 22nd of May 1978. That single went on to pick at number 1 for 1 week, 3 weeks later. The song was originally recorded by Ann Peebles in 1973 and later covered by several artists. In 1978, British disco group Eruption released a disco version that became their biggest hit, making number one here in Australia and number one also in Belgium, followed by hits like One Way Ticket from their 1978 second album, Leave a Light. Eruption formed in the UK in 1969 as Silent Eruption and were mainly musicians of Caribbean origin. Precious Wilson became their lead singer in 1975, and the group was signed by Hansa Records after being discovered during a European tour supporting Boney M.
1: And finally, let's take a look at the top 10 charting singles of the week, this week on the 22nd of May, 1978. At number 10, we had If I Can't Have You by Yvonne Elliman. At number 9, Just the Way You Are by Billy Joel. At number 8, Night Fever by the Bee Gees. And number 7, Sometimes When We Touch by Dan Hill. And number 6, Can't Smile Without You by Barry Manilow. And number 5, Ebony Eyes by Bob Welch. And number 4, You Took the Words Right Out of My Mouth by Meatloaf. And number 3, Staying Alive by the Bee Gees. At number 2, I Can't Stand the Rain by Eruption featuring Precious Wilson. And at number 1, a single that peaked at the top spot for 3 weeks, and this was its first week at number 1. Here's Kate Bush and Wuthering Heights.

0: That's Kate Bush and Wuthering Heights at number one in the Australian singles chart this week, on the 22nd of May, 1978. And that single peaked at number one for 3 weeks, and this was its first week at the top. It was the debut single by English singer and songwriter Kate Bush, released in January 1978 from her album The Kick Inside. Written in a single evening at age 18, the song was inspired by Emily Bronte's 1847 novel and is sung from the perspective of Catherine Earnshaw's ghost. It became Bush's first number one in the UK, making her the first female artist to reach number one with a self-written song. The track features unusual harmonics, irregular phrases, and a memorable guitar solo by Ian Benson. Two iconic music videos were made, one in a dark room and the other on Salisbury Plain.
1: Well, that's the show for another week. Thanks go to David Kent and his website, www.australianchartbooks.com.au, for the use of his Kent Music Report and Australian Music Report charts in the show. News headlines are mostly sourced from the Chronicle of the 20th Century, published by Penguin. I'm Barry Mackay.
2: And I'm William Broome.
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3: Hello, I'm Shannon Kirkwood. Additional jet fuel and agriculture-grade urea have been sourced for Australia. Speaking from Perth, Prime Minister Anthony Albanese says this is good news for farmers.
4: This fertiliser will be coming directly here to WA. It comes on top of the previous announcements that we have made to give farmers greater certainty when they're thinking about planting their crops and what they will need to go forward.
3: He says the deal follows discussions with China's premier and with officials from Brunei. In total, an additional 600,000 barrels of jet fuel and 38,500 tonnes of fertiliser have been secured. The NPY Women's Council will help to deliver a new child protection initiative. The council has partnered with the NT, South Australian, Western Australian and Australian governments to launch the new tri-state initiative today. The pilot program will deliver Nungu-led solutions for an integrated and simpler child protection system to children and families in the Central Australian region of the NPY lands. NPY Women's Council chairperson, young Kunjara woman Mrs. Margaret Smith, says the project reflects years of advocacy from community. US President Donald Trump says he is concerned about the Ebola outbreak in Africa.
5: I'm concerned about everything, but certainly am. I think that, it's been confined right now to Africa, but it's something that has had a breakout.
3: US officials say an American who tested positive for the rare strain of Ebola would be evacuated along with six high-risk contacts to Germany for treatment. The transfer is being arranged with German authorities, but the US says there are currently no Ebola cases in the United States. The outbreak in the Democratic Republic of Congo and Uganda has been declared an international public health emergency and has killed more than 90 people so far. Remaining overseas in Kenya, protests over high fuel prices have turned deadly. The demonstrators caused long delays for commuters as they gathered across motorways and roads in several Kenyan towns. The Interior Minister says four people were killed after a nationwide public transport strike stranded commuters. Over the past 2 months, fuel prices have almost doubled as the conflict in the Middle East continues. Consumer sentiment remains pessimistic. The Westpac Melbourne Institute Consumer Sentiment Index rose 3.5% to 83 in May from 80.1 the previous month. The survey took in last week's federal budget. It's found 15% of consumers expected to be better off under the budget, 34% worse off. The survey also found housing-related sentiment was unsettled and home buyer sentiment weakened. The health of Australia's music industry will be revealed today with the details. Peter Hislop.
6: Music Australia will this afternoon be unpacking its second edition of The Baseline. The economic study will provide a snapshot of music's cultural value, from how the music industry operates to mapping where income is generated and shifting income patterns. The report will inform policy, investment and decision-making with clear, credible data. Music Australia says ultimately the findings will help support a thriving and sustainable Australian music industry.
3: To sport now, Knights player Dane Gagai will front the NRL judiciary tonight in an attempt to overturn an $1,800 fine for

0: In the NBA this week, he played 810 games in the US for the Utah Jazz, Milwaukee Bucks and Orlando Magic. Today he's confirmed he's returning to Melbourne United on a two-year deal.
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2: This is Our Voices and I wish to acknowledge the traditional owners of the land on which we work and live. 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Our Voices wishes to advise that the thoughts and opinions expressed on the program do not represent the thoughts and opinions of 6DBY or of our broadcast partners.

0: Kiowaja, you're now listening to Our Voices with me, Jodie Ryder. This is a program that puts a spotlight on First Nations issues out in the communities and across the nation, whilst giving a voice to those First Nations people. 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Today on the program, I've got a couple of interviews for you. I had a yarn with Rod Dillon. We had a chat about the Tasmanian Aboriginal Heritage Act because they are currently open for consultation at the moment. They are looking at creating a new legislation. The original one was done all the way back in 1975, 74 or something like that. So it's been quite a while since it's been changed, updated, anything like that. So be interesting to have that conversation with Rod. Also had a chat with Deb Wilkes, I should say, talking about her induction into the WA Women's Hall of Fame. She has a bit of a chat about her life and the things that she has done, which has led to that induction. You're listening to Our Voices with me, Jodie Ryder, and on the line right now I have Rod Dillon. How are you doing today, Rod?
1: Yeah, good, mate. How are you? How's your listeners going?
0: Oh, not too bad. Now, I get you to let everybody know exactly who you are, where you're from, and who's your mob.
1: Yeah, my mob's from the northeast of Tasmania, the people. We're Palawa people of Tasmania. My ancestors was taken from the northeast from a place called Little Musero and taken to Wybalina, the first mission on Flinders Island in Bass Strait. And Grandmother Smith was the first kid born in that mission, and that's our great-great-grandmother.
0: Now, we're going to have a yarn today about the Tasmanian Aboriginal Heritage Act. I know the original was done back in 1975, so it's been a long time. It's currently open for consultation because there is a draft bill happening. So can you tell us... How have we gotten to this point where it's finally getting to that consultation period?
1: Look, I think there's been a lot of lobbying by a lot of different people. You know, TAC's done a lot of lobbying. The Heritage Council's lobbied the government to get a Heritage Act that works, that actually protects our sites. And we haven't been able to do that. People have been able to destroy our sites and got away with doing it. And we want our sites to have, you know, these sites are significant sites to Aboriginal people in this state and all around Australia, and they should be significant to everyone else as well. We're trying to get that education system in place where people acknowledge and admire these places rather than try and destroy them.
0: So the fact that you're saying a lot of your sites have been, you know, damaged and destroyed, does that highlight the fact that the old Aboriginal Heritage Act hasn't been working, hasn't been sufficient?
1: Yeah, I don't think there's a Heritage Act in Australia that's sufficient. I think that all the Heritage Acts, if we have a look around Australia, are pretty much the same. They've been written by white people not to protect Aboriginal sites. I think that this will be, you know, we've seen Victoria, they put in a new act a few years ago. Western Australia tried to put in a new act and theirs got destroyed. We're trying to put an act in that will protect our sites here in Tasmania.
0: And what are some of the main things that you guys will be sort of putting forward

0: in your consultation saying this is what we want?
1: Look, I think that you've got to have heritage protection at every level before subdivisions are approved. You know, this is the first step that they've got to take. Is the Aboriginal heritage in that area, is it being recognised and is it being protected before we make any moves? It's a bit like dial before you dig. It's the first step that should be in place rather than us standing in front of the bulldozer waiting for them to push us over.
0: And, you know, has this been a long time coming? You know, because I assume your mob have been pushing for a very long time to try and protect heritage.
1: Yeah, look, every Aboriginal in the state has been trying, you know, but I know would be trying to protect our sites and not let them destroy our sites.
0: Yeah, now, because I know the state government there has put out the media announcement saying that the public consultation is now open. Yeah, and so I'm just looking at some of the things that they're saying. Explicitly recognises Tasmanian Aboriginal people as the custodians of their heritage and updated definitions. Expand on decision-making powers. Provide management plans for, you know, prepared for complex or higher risk projects. So there's quite a few things that they're putting in and that they want to make sure it is in the new legislation. Yeah. So, you know, how important is it to make sure that we have those things?
1: That we have full protection of our sites and that Aboriginal people have the ownership of those sites as well. That is the utmost, that we manage and look after and protect our own sites. We're quite capable of doing that. Thank you.
0: Yeah. Now, you did mention the WA Heritage, Aboriginal Heritage Act. I was going through some of the consultations in the networks, you know, when they were talking about updating that. It was a, you know, great plan. There was a, you know, a lot of confusion at what the changes would be, what would be in the new legislation. And then there were talks that it was a bit rushed. So, you know, there's that factor of, you know, we think that might have been why it failed, because it was a rushed consultation period. There wasn't enough discussion between First Nation groups here in WA and, you know, other groups. And then when it was finally put in place, the WA farmers didn't like what was happening and it got scrapped. And yet when First Nation people were saying we don't want it, they didn't listen to us. So are you concerned that, you know, you want to make sure that you don't have something like that happen over there as well?
1: Yes, certainly we do. And I think that what we do need is to educate people and bring them along with us as we're putting a new act in place. That this is, you know, this is gives up most certainty. When Aboriginal sites are protected, then people have got to learn to go around those sites and build their infrastructure around it. And it stops all that confrontation and doubt. I think it gives them an opportunity as well. They know where they can go and we know what we want to protect. So I think it does two things.
0: Yeah. Now, one of the main things is with Aboriginal heritage, I think we need to be actually listening to the First Nations people, the traditional owners of that area. So how important is that to put in place?
1: I think that's the utmost importance. And I think whether it's our Heritage Council or whether it's the local Aboriginals in the area have first say on you know, and whenever there's any development or anything that is proposed, that you go to them first and have dialogue with them before you do anything. And I think then you can negotiate a way through.
0: Now,
1: that's about self-determination as well.
0: Yeah. Now, do you feel the state government is going about the consultation the right way and they're giving you guys plenty of time to put in your thoughts and you know, discussions of what you want in the legislation?
1: Look, I've been chair of the Heritage Council here for 10 years and we had a lot of dialogue with them over this and the dialogue we had with them was pretty good. They listened to pretty much what we said. I think the utmost power that we need, though, is the full protection of our sites, that a minister hasn't got a right to sign off a site and destroy it. I think that our sites must be protected like everything else. You know, the white heritage is protected. Our heritage must be protected to at least that and 2,000 times more.
0: Yeah, because that was one of the main concerns with the WA Aboriginal Heritage Act is that there was the section in there that allowed the government to actually overturn, to overturn any decisions and allow mining. So that's something that we really, really wanted to change. So you guys are definitely making sure that you're getting on top of that.
1: Yeah, I think that we've got to have the Aboriginal people must have self-determination over Aboriginal sites. And I think that's that should work all around Australia, not just here in Tasmania. I think that should be a national standard.
0: Yeah, and I guess you're probably going to ensure that there are penalties, higher penalties for damage to Aboriginal heritage sites as well.
1: Certainly, yeah. Certainly not only higher penalties, but taking people's licences away from them, if they're road builders or if they're subdivision people, taking their licences away so they can't, if they're doing willful damage, they've got to be stopped at doing it. And I think that withdrawing their licences to keep practising, I think, would be of the utmost importance. And not only do you need education involved in this as well. So educating, whether it's, you know, the local councils or Department of Roads or whoever, the infrastructure or the people that's where subdivisions are, engineers, architects, has this site got any Aboriginal heritage? So the education should start at every level so people can tick the boxes to say, no, this is not, you know, this is a safe place.
0: So, Rod, how long is the consultation period going to be?
1: I'm not sure how long it is, to be honest. I don't know exactly what it is, but it needs to be a while so people can get their heads around it from both sides and have it. So, you know, Aboriginal people have got certainty that our sites are protected, totally protected, and they're protected by Aboriginal people, not by a minister.
0: Now, there have been, I guess, is it discussions since 2022?
1: No, it's been a long time. It's been discussions since before then. I've been on the council for 10 years and we've been discussing it, and it was discussing well before that.
0: Yeah, and considering that, you know, the original Aboriginal Heritage Act there was done
1: in... Act was a shocking piece of legislation.
0: Yeah, and that was the same thing that was said in most states and territories were in the same position where they're completely outdated, not giving the proper protection that they do need. So what is the hope for the future with this new legislation?
1: The hope is that the Aboriginal Protection Act protects Aboriginal sites, has Aboriginal people running the sites to manage them and looking after them and having a say, whether it's in World Heritage Area or wherever it is. But the utmost importance is self-determination for Aboriginal people to look after their own sites and be the protectors of them sites, and not for these people to be able to destroy them.
0: Yeah, and on that, Rod, I'm going to thank you very much.
1: Thank you.
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Yeah, listening to Our Voices with me, Jody Ryder, and that's some Yermal with Promised Land featuring Dami M. And before that, you heard the interview with Rod Dillon talking about the consultation and the fact that they are in the process of doing a new Tasmanian Aboriginal Heritage Act bill. So wishing them, you know, lots of luck. And hope they don't have the same problems that we had here in WA with our, you know, new Aboriginal Heritage Act, which was, I guess it was implemented in, I think it was 2021. And then by 2023 or something like around then, it was basically not disposed but discontinued. And the old WA Aboriginal Heritage Act was put back into place with some amendments. So I hope they don't have that big problem, the same that we had here in WA. And I hope it's more smooth sailing for them there in Tasmania. Because, you know, protecting Aboriginal sacred sites and significant sites is important. And as he kept saying, it's, you know, there should be more self-determination and self-empowerment in looking after our own, you know, heritage sites and speaking up for country. And, you know, as we all know, it's what our mobs have always done, spoken for country and looked after country. So making sure that our mobs have more say is one way of keeping that cultural and the sacred way of doing things in a white man's world. Now, still to come, I've got the interview with Deb Wilkes talking about her induction into the WA Women's Hall of Fame. So don't go anywhere. But remember, if you have anything you want to add or anything you would like to ask, you can jump on the Facebook page, 6DBY Logarty Radio, and, you know, attention the question or the comment to Our Voices or to me, and I'm happy to respond to anything that you might send through. But right now, here's some South Summit with Giving It Up, and then you'll be hearing the interview with Deb Wilkes.

0: You're listening to Our Voices with me, Jodie Ryder. And with me right now, I have Deb Wilkes. How are you doing today?
1: I'm actually doing really, really well, Jodie. Thank you.
0: Yeah, now I'll get you to give us a bit of a rundown. Let us know what you do, where you're from, and, you know, your mob.
1: Sure. So I'm an Illawajiti woman from up in the Gascoyne region, but born and bred in Perth. Whole story around my heritage as a result of the Aboriginal policies that were in place in the 1930s that led to me not even knowing that I was an Aboriginal person until I was in my 40s. Slowly reconnecting with culture, learning about stuff which is really good. So I've worked in local government for a long time, primarily in remote and regional parts of Western Australia, so places like Onslow, Shark Bay, spent a bit of time in Wooloona. I've also got a consulting business and I do quite a bit of work with my business supporting Aboriginal corporations and not-for-profits. And I'm currently a PhD student at Edith Cowan through Kurunkul Katagin.
0: Oh, that's some names that I haven't heard for a very long time. So how is that going? What do you enjoy about doing those roles?
1: The thing I really like about my consulting roles is the opportunity that I have to capacity build and to work with organisations. So my consultancy business does a lot of work in the grant writing space. We work in mentoring. We work in strategic planning. And most of my work has been with not-for-profit organisations, community groups, or Aboriginal corporations, which is where I feel we make the biggest impact. I have done work with large government departments and I've worked with resource sector companies, but I find my real passion lies in working with community.
0: Yeah, because look, we are talking about the fact that you have been inducted into the WA Women's Hall of Fame for this year, 2026. Now, I'm going to go and do a bit of a spiel. I'm looking at some of the qualifications you have here. You have a Master's of Research at Practice, the Graduate Certificate Public Sector Management, a Bachelor of Social Science, a Diploma of Management, Fellow Leadership WA, Fellow Local Government Professionals. Some of the awards that you have here, too, it's quite a list. I'll go through. It's 2025 Leadership WA Distinguished Fellow, 2021 Local Government Professional WA Medal, 2021 Local Government Professionals WA Community Development Meritorious Award, and the 2012 Australians 100 Women of Influence. That's quite interesting. So you have quite a few things under your belt.
1: I do, and I'm incredibly humbled every time I hear that list read out. I just go, I'm not sure who they're talking about.
0: Yeah, but that is quite an accomplishment to have all of those things and to be, 100 Women of Influence. That's pretty cool in 2012. So what led to that?
1: That was surprising, I have to say. I was living and working in Onslow at the time, and I had just been involved in a really innovative project where I was working with, I mean, there was a number of things that led to it, but this was probably the primary thing. So I was working with Edith Cowan University, and Chevron had just come into Onslow and had started building their gas plant in Onslow, the Wheatstone gas plant. And an idea brewed that we had an opportunity to take a tiny town of 300 people prior to something like this happening and track what happened within the town. So the town psychology, the town community, rather than things like infrastructure, and see what happened when this came about. So I was having a conversation with somebody from ECU. She was she was in journalism, and we developed a program where we brought students up to town every year for 3 years, and they spoke to people in town, they wrote stories from people in town, and then we published those in magazines, and the students actually got curriculum credits for what they were doing, which was completely innovative. Nobody else was doing anything like that at the time. Kate was phenomenal, Kate Davies, who was the lecturer at ECU. And that was one of the big things that led to that award, was just the innovative approach that we were taking, because that was 14 years ago. And we were looking at ways to create win-win situations for community and for the students.
0: That sounds amazing. That absolutely does. And considering that would have been the first time it was ever done. So that's
1: awesome. It was the first time, yeah. The resources that were developed, the magazines that the students produced, are actually still available. If anybody's interested, there's a website, trackingonslow.com, and all of the resources that we developed were there. And it was the first time anybody had had that opportunity to take such a small town and actually look at what happens to the town itself, not what gets built or what doesn't get built, but what happens to the people within the town.
0: Yeah, it sounds like it would have been a very interesting read too, and actually hearing from the people in the town talking about what was happening with the community. So, you know, very, very fantastic initiative. Now, you were a former deputy chief executive officer of the Shire of Shark Bay. And when I saw that, I thought, wow, you lived in Shark Bay.
1: Leaving Shark Bay was one of the hardest things I ever did. So I came back to Perth permanently about 9 months ago, mainly because of family commitments. But Shark Bay was glorious. I just loved living and working up there.
0: Yeah, because it says that you did a lot of work, community development across not-for-profit and charitable and local government sectors for three decades.
1: I've worked in local government for probably 25 years, but I took some time out and I worked in the health sector. I've also worked in the drug and alcohol sector for a period of years. So my original degree at uni was in youth work and I used to work with street kids. So that sort of morphed into working in the drug and alcohol field, which I did for a number of years. I worked in both education roles and intervention roles. I then had a brief period of time where I went overseas and worked in multinational corporate business. So I used to work for the Walt Disney Corporation over in America.
0: Oh, wow.
1: I used to run all their children's services on their cruise ships in the Caribbean, which was really tough. It actually was a hard job.
0: That would have been a hard job, yeah.
1: Then I came back to Australia and I worked in health for a while. I was the education manager and also the Asthma-Friendly Schools Coordinator at the Asthma Foundation, and then I went back to local government, and that was when I went regionally. So since 2011, I've lived and worked regionally and remotely in many cases in Western Australia.
0: Now, I just want to ask, you know, growing up for you, was there something, you know, defining that made you decide what you wanted to be when you got older?
1: Gee, that's a great question. I think one of my biggest influences was probably my dad. My dad was a fitter and turner, you know, tradesman, working class family. But my dad was that person who volunteered. He donated blood. He worked as a mentor in local schools for kids who didn't have father figures in their role models. So there was never a dedicated conversation around that. When I first went to uni, I was doing a science degree because I've got a bit of a science background, but I never felt like it connected with me. And so I dropped out fairly early, had children very early. And then when I made a conscious decision about going back to uni and what I wanted to do, my decision was to go back and do youth work. And I loved youth work in a way that I can't describe. It just connected with my spirit and with who I was as a person. And then that morphed into what I've done. So I've never been one of those people who've gone, I'm going to do step A, B, C, D. I'm a shiny thing kind of girl. Oh, you know, let's go and do this. But every decision I've made has led me to where I am now. And most of them have been based in the human ways in which I can make the world into a better space.
0: Yeah, and that sounds like a very key motivation for you. You're thinking more along the lines of how can I contribute to the community? What can I, you know, give to them instead of thinking what can I take or, you know, what will I get out of it? And that's probably a very selfless and positive way to look at things. And I get the impression too, you are also one who doesn't turn down an opportunity. You aren't afraid to take an opportunity because all the things that you've done tells me that. So are you that person that will say, you know what, it's an opportunity, I'm going to take that, and, you know, you're thinking about what you could learn out of it and what you can provide?
1: Absolutely. One of my brothers says to me that I don't break rules. I just assume they never applied in the first place. And it's probably a really good way of describing how I look at the world. I'm actually in the process of setting up some new arms to my business. And I was talking to a friend who was like, but that's never been done before. And I'm like, yep. And like, that's the whole reason for doing this, isn't it? Like, why can't I change the world? I very much have an attitude of, if we don't challenge the systems that are there, nothing will ever change. One of the things that not many people are aware of is when, and in fact, I think still to this day, in being awarded the WA Local Government Medal, I'm actually the only woman who's ever received that award. It's always gone to men who have just simply served in local government for a very long period of time. And while I have served for a long period of time, my award wasn't based on longevity of service. It was actually based on ways that I have fundamentally changed the local government systems in Western Australia. And my PhD is based in changing in local government as well. So I've always just gone, well, why can't we do this? And why are we doing it that way when we could be doing it this way? So it's never been an aggressive way of taking on how we change things. It's simply been a, well, why can't we do that? And why wouldn't we do that? And why hasn't someone done this before?
2: You are listening to Our Voices with Jodie Ryder. Why, why?

0: wanted to ask, might be a little bit of a personal question here, but when you said you didn't, find out that you were, Indigenous or had connections to Indigenous people until you were in your 40s, did that change your outlook on aspects of your life?
1: Yes and no. It clarified aspects of my life. My brothers and I often talk that growing up, we never felt we fitted neatly in the system that we were in. We were always asking questions that challenged things. We were always thinking about things differently, and we never understood why. We simply saw the world differently. In finding out that our grandfather was an Aboriginal man, it suddenly made sense of the way in which we had always done things. So it didn't change who we were, but it provided a framework and a clarity around why we approach things the way in which we approached them.
0: For you, what has probably been, I guess, the most rewarding thing that you have done or taken part in?
1: Wow. That is a really hard question, because
0: there has been
1: almost everything that I do because I love doing it. I think I get different rewards from different things. So as an example, at the moment, I'm in the process of setting up an alternative education program up in Halls Creek. I'm doing that through the ABC Foundation. And we have set that program up in probably half a dozen towns throughout Western Australia, towns in which we know we've got lots of our kids who are not attending school for a variety of reasons. Some have never attended school. Some have been excluded from school really early. And we know that for those children, their outcomes are going to be limited in life because they don't have literacy and they don't have numeracy to achieve basic tasks. So again, rather than fighting against a mainstream system that we found too hard, we simply went out and got funding to establish an alternative program that's been linked back to the curriculum, but uses bush classrooms, and not just for kids, but for the whole family. So the program we're doing up in Halls Creek will actually be running a session in each one of the four communities in Halls Creek, and it'll be the whole family who comes along to each of those sessions as we start to develop the program. It's incredibly rewarding. And we might only have half a dozen kids. But if we just change one of those children's lives, we've changed everything, because if that child has a different outcome, the community has a different outcome and the town has a different outcome. And that's very much the way that I have always seen my life. If I change one person's outcomes, I change everybody's outcomes. And I know that I've done that journey on several occasions, and I almost tear up when I think about it. I'm so privileged to be in a position where, one, people allow me into their lives to have that opportunity, and two, they take what we talk about and they're able to use that in some way. And then three, there's just different outcomes that are produced, and the world is different because of that in a really good way.
0: Because it sometimes ends up being like the ripple effect, one person changes and then the people around them see that change, and then that affects change in them. And so it is the ripple effect. So if you only change one person, it's all that you need sometimes.
1: It's all that you need, because you don't know what that one person is going to go on and do and where they're going to go. In my current role, I am mentoring some people. And again, that gives them an opportunity to make different decisions, because we've been able to broaden the way that they look at the world and broaden their knowledge and their skill base, not in a technical sense, but in a human sense, which then allows them to make decisions from a different point of view. They may make exactly the same decision as what they would have made without that, but they also may not. In the work I've done in local government, I've been able to establish in Shark Bay, I was able to work with Nagala, and we custom built a daycare service so that we had a building that was fit for purpose. We brought in an educator. We gave formal daycare to children who had been receiving informal daycare. And again, for some of those kids, it was their first exposure into a formal education system, which changes the way they then go into school. So many things that I've been able to do in so many ways. I like to think I've done some good. I really like to think I've done some good in the world.
0: And I'd have to say it obviously has been doing good, because of the fact that you were nominated for the WA Women's Hall of Fame. How did that feel when you heard that news?
1: I burst into tears. I was sitting in my car. I had just had coffee with a friend and I got this phone call from this person. I had no idea who she was. And she said, are you on your own? Because it's very confidential in the early stages. And I was like, yes, what am I going to be told? And then she said, I just want to tell you that you've been you not just nominated, but you are you're going to be inducted into the WA Women's Hall of Fame. And I remember just sitting there thinking, things like this don't happen to people like me. And then I literally burst into tears. I was just so overwhelmed. Yeah. And it was my daughter who'd nominated me. She had told me that she was nominating me, but I had never expected it to get to the point of induction. And seriously, I just burst into tears.
0: And was it hard to keep the secret?
1: So hard. So hard. The only I couldn't even tell my daughter, because it's just until the night when it's actually announced. I could tell people I was a finalist, which was brilliant, because people were so complimentary of that. But knowing inside that I was, you know, not just a finalist and not being able to say anything, it was a real test of my self-control.
0: Yeah. So, and what was it like that night to actually get that acknowledgement and be surrounded by other women who have been, you know, quietly doing great things as well, but not expecting, you know, the pats on the back? Was that, you know, an amazing night to actually get the limelight for a little while?
1: It was an incredible night to get the limelight. And as I sat in my seat and heard the brief bios, because they were relatively brief, so there were 15 other women who were inducted, and then there was four women who were inducted posthumously. So listening to what the other women had done, I just sat there thinking, I'm struggling to believe that I'm in the company of these other women who were just so amazing. And they're across different spheres. So there's business and there's STEM and there's sport and there's two in each. And I was inducted in the community category. And even the other woman who was inducted in the community category, I'm listening to her bio going, how can I be sitting alongside her? Because she was a human rights lawyer, or is a human rights lawyer, has done the most incredible things. And sitting there thinking, I'm next to this amazing human who is out there every day fighting fights most of us can't even think about. And I'm standing next to her. I'm still humbled and a little bit overawed by how many incredible people there are doing astounding things who don't even get the recognition that we got that night. Because we're not alone. We're part of many people who are doing incredible things out there in the world.
0: Yeah, and for you, did you feel like you made some, you know, new connections and networks that night as well?
1: Absolutely. The other women, we've all talked about staying in touch, and they're so inspiring. And again, I think what struck me was they all have this incredible approach to life where they're just doing what they're doing because that's what you do. And that's very much how I see my life. It's like, this is the things that needs to be done. Someone's got to do it, just do it. And they're all very much of that attitude as well. None of us saw ourselves as extraordinary. We all saw ourselves as very ordinary people. And we wouldn't even say what we were doing was extraordinary. We would say we were ordinary people just doing the things that need to be done. And sometimes they're hard things, but they're things that just simply need to be done and that somebody needs to do. None of us saw ourselves as extraordinary or as in any way different to anybody else.
0: Now, do you think that, you know, having an award like the WA Women's Hall of Fame is important to actually put, you know, the women on a pedestal for a moment, because there are so many of our women that are, you know, the quiet achievers. They work behind the scenes. They don't expect that. Is something like this important to actually give them that acknowledgement and to show the people or the ladies that we do see what they're doing and we do appreciate what they're doing?
1: Judy, I think it's critical. The reason I think it's critical, and I actually mentioned this in my acceptance speech, and it's something that I believe in very, very deeply, is that I spoke about the value that as women we bring in what I call our quiet leadership. And I spoke about, you know, the conversations that we have in messy rooms and in, you know, quiet car parks after everybody's left. I think women are particularly skilled in how we change the world very quietly, one step at a time. We bring up children to navigate the challenges in the world in ways that are kind and gentle and human-centered. We go into workplaces and we deal with situations in a way that retains people's dignity and that values individuality. We, you know, go into boardrooms and we make decisions that enable people to hold their dignity in difficult situations. And I think women are skilled in a different way to men in doing that. And I think we should be honouring what women do and how women do it. And the value that we bring, particularly when we work with men who have a very different skill set that applies in a very different way and is as valuable as what we bring. And there's women who are exceptions to this. But I think inherently women have a very gentle way of approaching the world that I think is absolutely critical. And that's often unrecognised because we're quiet and we're in the background and we're just doing what we do. And awards like this, as I said, there were 16 women in that room that night, all of whom just gently, consistently and with dignity approached and changed the world. And an award like that, I think, just it's invaluable to bring recognition to that way of working.
0: Now, I'm going to get you with the last question here, Deb. What advice or I guess a mantra would you like to pass on to other women and young ladies?
1: I would love them to just believe in themselves and just do what they think they need to do. There's actually nothing that we can't do. The world, I think, is very good at telling us what we can't do. And I think it's very important for us to surround ourselves with people who just say to us, just do what you need to do. Find a way to do it. One of my earliest, probably my first boss ever, says that she still remembers that I was the person who just said, why? Why are we doing it that way? Why? And then I would find a different way of doing it and saying, why can't we do it this way? And I would say to every young woman out there, I'm no different to anybody else, but I've been lucky enough to have people around me who've believed in me and have said to me, go for it. Find a way to do it. If you fail, so what? Find a different way to do it. And I think that's the biggest thing that we can give to every young woman out there is the belief in herself and the belief that she can do whatever she wants to do, whether it's driving a rubbish truck, whether it's being an astronaut, whether it's being inducted into WA Women's Hall of Fame. Just believe in yourself and find a way to do what you think is the way to do it.
0: Yeah, and that's some pretty good advice there, Deb. So thank you for that. And I will end by saying congratulations on being inducted into the WA Women's Hall of Fame for 2026.
1: Jodi, thank you. I've loved this opportunity.
0: It's been a pleasure. Thank you.
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1: National Radio News.
2: Good afternoon. I'm Shannon Kirkwood. Neighbours have been laying flowers in front of a southwestern Sydney home where the bodies of a woman and two children were found. The man accused of murdering his wife and two sons has not applied for bail and will remain behind bars. New South Wales police say the man was not previously known to police for domestic violence or mental health issues. Premier Chris Minns says it's devastating and he will continue to do what's needed to keep the community safe.
3: New South Wales police and domestic violence prevention centres have been putting enormous amount of resources and money, and we were starting to see glimmers of progress, but then an event like this happens and it reminds you that there are violent people out there that need to be confronted. We're not going to stop. We need to keep going.
2: If you need help, you can call the National Domestic and Family Violence Hotline 1800 RESPECT on 1800 737 732. Communities in the Northern Territory have been alerted about the rare and potentially fatal Murray Valley encephalitis. Over the past 2 months, two people have died from MVE in Alice Springs. Today, the NT Health Department has reissued a health alert for the mosquito-borne disease. The disease was detected in mosquitoes in Darwin earlier this month. Meantime, an investigation is underway to confirm if Australia has in fact recorded its first reported diphtheria death since 2018. The federal government says it is looking into the death, which has occurred in the Northern Territory. There's an outbreak of the vaccine-preventable virus across the Top End, WA, Queensland and South Australia. More than 100 cases have been reported since the start of the year. The large majority of those are among Aboriginal and Torres Strait Islander people. Australian officials are seeking information from Israel about the welfare of citizens allegedly detained. 11 Australians are reportedly among the detained group. The Israel Defence Forces intercepted the flotilla as it attempted to provide humanitarian aid to Gaza. DFAT says it is looking into the matter. Authorities in the US city of San Diego are increasing security at houses of worship after a deadly shooting at an Islamic centre. Three people were killed at the mosque and the two suspects, believed to be aged 17 and 19, were located deceased in a car nearby with self-inflicted wounds. Mayor Todd Gloria says increased patrols will help protect religious communities and prevent additional violence.
4: To our local Muslim community, my prayers are with you. I want to assure our Muslim community that we will do everything it takes to make sure that you can feel safe in this city. And no resource will be spared in making sure that our religious institutions and locations are protected in this sensitive time.
2: Archaeologists say the ancient dingo burial practices of traditional owners in New South Wales shed some light on the important role of the animal. David Wilson has the story.
5: Archaeologists working with Barkindji custodians have studied the skeleton of a male dingo found in a man-made mound of shells and cultural material. Researchers believe it was buried along the Darling River about 100 kilometres southeast of Broken Hill more than 900 years ago. The burial method was common for Barkindji people, but researchers say if dingoes were buried with the same care and respect as human ancestors, it suggests the animals were profoundly valued and loved. They say dingoes may have been tamed and embedded in daily life.
2: And to support the Blues and Maroons, men's origin sides are in camp and have held their first training sessions today. Blues and Sydney Roosters fullback James Tedesco says he wasn't sure if he'd be selected ahead of Panthers fullback Dylan Edwards.
6: I've been out of this arena for a couple of years now, and I think I accepted last year that I probably wasn't going to be back here, but I've been really happy with how I've been playing my footy. You never know when the chance is going to pop up.
2: The opening game of the three-match series will be played in Sydney next Wednesday.
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8: And good afternoon. 13 degrees we reached today, 15 tomorrow. After a low of 6, we may see another couple of showers. 15 and 5 for Thursday, 16 on Friday, 3 overnight, another chilly one. 5 to 15 for both Saturday and Sunday, and next Monday 5 to 14 with maybe a couple of millimetres. So typical cooler weather for Ballarat now. It's currently 12.7 degrees. 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

0: 1992, Pearl Jam and Jeremy. And as I welcome in, Jeremy Beggs. Good afternoon, Jeremy.
1: Thanks, Sean. Wonderful to be here.
0: Yes, that's great. So we finally got you in here, and it's probably better actually after the release of your album, so we can talk about it, play some tracks, and you're going to obviously play some tracks for us.
1: Yeah,
0: so,
1: absolutely.
0: It's been a long time in the making since you released Hurtful Ways in 2023.
1: Yeah, sounds about right. Yeah.
0: Yep. So you've managed to pull together, is it 12 songs?
1: It's 10 songs on the album. Yeah.
0: So a lot of those you've sort of released, stage released, like, well, you know, you've got the album together. So there's about... four new songs, I think.
1: Yeah, there's six unreleased before Mess I'm In came out last month. But
0: yeah,
1: So it's been a journey putting that together. It's been filmed, been recorded over many different studios and across many years.
0: Yeah,
1: it's just been the nature of the way I've had to work with, you know, a family and a job to hold down and find the time and the resources to do that. So it's, yeah, I'm really proud to be able to finally put an album together and, share it with the world.
0: No, it's, well, in my opinion, it's come together fantastically. Not that I'm a critic to be worried about. So it landed on the platforms last Thursday, 14th of May. Have you had any feedback as yet?
1: I've had some wonderful feedback from friends and family, and a few people have bought the album already, which is wonderful. And it's certainly the beginning of the journey of The Long Road in some ways. You know, there was obviously the previous years putting it all together and, finding the time to do it. But now I suppose it's I'm probably in a comfortable place of understanding, you know, nothing major is going to happen in the first couple of weeks. You know, this is something that I need to work and promote and support over the next 12 months, 18 months. So, hopefully people are enjoying what they're listening to. It's a really important moment in my career, being able to, hang my hat on this moment of time and say, right, this is who I am, this is what kind of artist I want to be, and hopefully people
0: and I guess enjoy it. Performing shows and stuff will get it going.
1: Absolutely.
0: Now I'll just recap. So Jeremy Beggs is a local Ballarat artist. Your music is described as alternative sort of country, Americana, and a bit of rock.
1: Yeah, a bit of rock.
0: I'm hearing a bit of rock in the new album.
1: Look, it's certainly the influence of my bandmates, particularly Craig Ditchfield and Ross Tweedale. Certainly they've come from a rock background, so the style in which they play lends to that. I suppose I've had a recent epiphany, I suppose, around, you know, what kind of artist I am. And I think at heart I'm actually a

0: songwriter, and
1: okay, yeah,
0: I think, you know, I want to tell stories, and I use that Americana lens, I suppose, as the soundscape to support that. So look, that's not that necessarily changes the sound, but I think it maybe starts to explain why I write in that way and why the songs are so personal. And I think it's my sound's probably more of a folk / Americana sort of feel.
1: That's probably what I mean. I love folk music as well. Mm. It's interesting you say that. So I mean, there are country music, some people go ugh, but I think there's a lot of younger people who actually love it. Mm. You've got people like Lainey Wilson who toured here.
0: Amazing.
1: And just, you know, my brother went and saw it and thought it was great. Did you go?
0: No, I didn't get to see Lainey, unfortunately.
1: But well, he said it was unreal.
0: I've heard.
1: You've got artists like that, Morgan Wallen in the US and all that sort of stuff happening. I think for Australia, so Americana, to me, takes out the sort of the cheesy country sound that people, you know what I mean?
0: Yeah.
1: It gives it that, yeah. So
0: yeah.
1: that describing it as that genre, I feel like, is more what you just spoke about. Yeah.
0: Yeah, absolutely. Look, it's not the most perfect term, and I've had, you know, discussions with friends, you know, who are also artists, and, you know, the term Americana sort of, you know, particularly in Australia, you know, sort of doesn't give us that correct feeling, I suppose, of what we're looking for. And it's not, you know, if you can't really say it's Australiana, that just doesn't really quite fit either. So we're all sort of searching for where we fit in that landscape. But I think where country has its place for all of us is that it's such a broad church, you know, from that popular country that's, you know, really having a renaissance at the moment. But then you go back to the more traditional country and then the alt country movement. So, you know, I'm thinking like Jason Isbell. There's a great artist, his Golden Messenger, that I really love. And they sit just outside on the wings. And I suppose that's, yeah, sort of where my music also sits, I think.
1: Okay. All right. The listeners, where can they grab your album? iTunes?
0: Yeah, it's out on all the streaming platforms. I've got a Bandcamp page, Jeremy Beggs Music .bandcamp, I think it is.
1: AMRAP?
0: And, AMRAP for all the community radio stations, and there's been many, many already supporting my music over the last many years, really. So it's been for an independent musician, community radio is like, it is number one in terms of being able to get our music shared to new audiences across, you know, across Australia particularly. Very grateful for the part they play. Yeah,
1: all
0: and
1: right.
0: Yourself.
1: Okay. I've been a big fan, and it's just, I think it's, and I'm glad you mentioned the folk bit, because that's probably, I'm a fan of all those sort of genres. So, as I've said to you before, you sort of remind me of an Alex Lloyd. And I just spoke before about, there's a guy called Jace Everett who did the True Blood theme, a song called Bad Things, which there's a bit of a vibe from that too. Mm. But don't worry about that. That's just me thinking out loud. You're going to do a song for us now.
0: Yeah, I will. I'll play the first track off the album, which I released just over a month ago, and it's called Mess I'm In.
1: Fantastic.

0: Ooh, thank you. Wonderful. That's Jeremy's brand new single, Mess I'm In. And thank you for that. And he's got the harmonica and all, so it's all happening in here. That's a heavy sound. I like it.
1: Thanks.
0: Yeah, it's because you're very good at the ballads. Oh, I don't like to, you know, but I love the ballads that you do. And I think the first song that drew me in was I Just Wonder, which was a charity raising song. And yeah, so I'm glad to hear that. That's amazing.
1: Thank you.
0: We will take a little break. I will play my favourite driving song at the moment. You're not going to be playing this one. So this is another Jeremy song, and it's a great driving song, and we'll talk a little bit about it after you hear 12 Years More.
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0: And my favourite track, I Just Wonder, from Jeremy Beggs. And before that, we heard 12 Years More, which was released probably 6 months ago.
1: About 18 months ago.
0: So, boy, time is flying. We're talking about Jeremy's new album, which is called The Long Road. Great album cover, by the way.
1: Oh, thank you.
0: A road turning into a guitar. And I just like the colours.
1: Local graphic designer Daryl Tweeddale did it. So
0: great.
1: Yeah, he was
0: credit there.
1: Yeah, he's incredible.
0: Now, as I mentioned before, 12 Years More is such a boppier song for you, and it's got the saxophone in it. Tell us the story about the saxophone. I love how it starts off like that. That's why I say it's my favourite driving song, and I play it on drive quite a bit.
1: Right, thank you.
0: Tell us about, you're playing harmonica as well, and about your band as well, and how they've contributed on the album.
1: Yeah, sure. First to the sax, I played sax at secondary school.
0: Yeah.
1: And learned that for about 6 or so years. And when I started to seriously, try and forge a bit of a music career, I really wanted to have a sax in a song. It's not very typical country Americana, but I didn't really care.
0: Yeah.
1: This was something that I really, have a bit of throwback to what all that time I spent playing the sax. When I wrote 12 Years More, sort of thought that might be the song to be able to put it in.
0: Yeah.
1: And I dusted off the old sax at home and to see if I could still come up with a line or two. And thankfully I did. And then I gave Sam Boone, who's a local musician, he plays in many bands and a wonderful saxophonist and many other brass instruments he plays, and expecting him that he would rip up that little melody line that I came up with, but he thought it was pretty good, so we ran with that. So that was, I'm really really pleased that that song. It's about the band, the Long Road Travellers. They've been with me for a very long time, particularly Ross Tweeddale, my drummer. He sings backing vocals as well. We played in a band called the Suffringtons together, which was a Ballarat band that was going for a little while before COVID. And so I met Ross through there, and then when that band sort of just dissolved quite naturally, I asked Ross whether he still wanted to come and play with me, and he jumped at the chance. And so from there, Craig Ditchfield, who's played bass in many, many bands around Ballarat for a long period of time.
0: Yeah.
1: He was a friend of Ross's, and we were looking for a bass player, so Ross invited him in. And that's been, tremendous, very wonderful to get to know him and to have him with all his experience playing on the tracks. And then more recently, about 3 years ago, I played a show at the Old Eastern, which is now the Painted Lady, and this person was in the crowd to see the other act that was playing with me. And we got chatting after the gig, and he mentioned he played pedal steel and played a bit of guitar. And I thought, that's great. That sounds great. And anyway, I forgot about him for about a couple of months, and then thought, I wonder. Yeah, I checked him out, and his stuff seemed pretty good, so gave him a call. And so Ash McLean,
0: he's jumped on board as well.
1: On board, and he's been part of the Long Road Travellers for the last 2 and a bit years, or nearly 3 years now. So I'm extremely grateful for all the contributions, not just to this album, but to everything that they've given, and all the love and care they've shown to me over this time. I wouldn't be sitting here without their contributions.
0: Yeah.
1: Their support, and they're just always there. They've got my back, and it's amazing. Yeah.
0: It's quite obvious, and you have spoken a lot about them before, and, in a lot of the bios I read and stuff, they're always mentioned, which is great. This is why we're here, to talk about the local people that are making albums like this. So some of the songs on your album, and this is a good thing about it, I think there's so many different types of songs, and it, I'll be plugging it, don't worry about that. So you did a bit of touring, I think it was at the end of last year. Unfortunately, I was ill and I missed a show, and I was pretty peeved, but you've been doing a lot of shows.
1: I think to get out on the road as much as you can. As an independent artist, that's our bread and butter. You know, there's two things I particularly love about, you know, having a music career or being an artist, and that's being out on the road, and then also being in the recording studio. I think that's, you know, the two places where their magic sort of happens, and it's just because you're surrounded by the people you love and your best mates, and you get to make music together. Of course, I love writing songs, but that's probably more like a therapy thing for me in some ways. You know, I've got these things going on in my world, and I need some way to express it. And thankfully, I've got music to do that. In terms of feeling like the almost like time has stopped. It's those moments on stage and those moments in the recording studio.
0: And where do you record?
1: Well, we've recorded many places, and that's partly why it's called The Long Road too, because the songs are recorded in four different locations. So it started off, a couple were recorded up in Melbourne with Matt Joe Gow and Andrew Pollock, when I was working with them, and then we moved to Crank Williams, who's a Ballarat local. He's got a studio above Yellow Espresso, actually. So we recorded a couple of songs there, and then also we went out to Castlemaine to sound recordings, an analog studio out there.
0: Okay.
1: So the first six songs on the album were recorded there, and then the last four are recorded in other places and
0: different
1: methods. So it was just what was available at the time, but I still think it really. They all sound great together, and
0: they
1: also tell the story of where we've been.
0: Okay, so you're ready to do another song for us. Now this one, probably a bit more personal and a bit more of a ballad.
1: I'm going to play Take My Hand. It's a song, I suppose, I'm not shy in telling people, they've gone through some significant mental health issues over the last many years, it's a song about, you know, really finding yourself in those moments where you're not really sure who's there for you, and I suppose it's just about that faith of reaching out and hoping someone's going to
0: take your hand.
1: So,
0: great, let's get on with it.

0: Thank you, Jeremy.
1: Thank you, Jeremy. You're listening to 99.9 Voice FM, and it's your community radio station right here in Ballarat. My name is Sean. I've been in Ballarat 4 years. So, you know, I feel I'm certainly not a local yet. So I understand that. But everyone out there should know that I volunteer because I love the medium of radio. I also love music, a lot of genres, it keeps me connected. So I love the way you wear your heart on your sleeve, as you say, you know what I mean? I'm a bit similar. The growth, the storytelling, I like to hear about the songwriting aspects. I just think, and that's another beautiful track. So, you're killing it.
2: Thank you. We'll have fun while we do it anyway.
1: Yeah, exactly. So, we might play a track now that is a real, for me, it's wow factor on the album. So, we're going to play a track and it's called Outlast. And this is a new one. So, let's enjoy.

0: Oh, truly rocking it there, Jeremy. Love it. And that is a track called Outlast. For me, it has just, it's the wow factor track of the album. So that's just my opinion. But yeah, let's talk about where we're going to hear your music in the next month or so, or well, next couple of weeks.
1: Yeah, so, coming up this Friday, the Long Road Tour kicks off. We're at a local show kicking off here at the Painter Lady, the Old Eastern. Just so got the wonderful Blue Wren who's opening up, and then we'll be they'll be doing our thing. So really excited to do that. And then we head the next day down the highway to Melbourne. We're playing at the Wesley Anne with the wonderful Nathan Seeks opening up there, which will be great. So back-to-back shows, which we're very excited about. And then we head down to Geelong to the Door Gallery Cafe in Finesford. And it's hidden away a bit, but put it in the GPS, you'll be fine. that will be, really looking forward to getting down there. I've got lots of friends and family down there, so excited to play for them.
0: Yeah.
1: And then up the week after, so I think it's June 6th, up to Trentham, the Cosmopolitan Hotel. They've been wonderful supporters of mine over the last 3 or 4 years, so really excited to
0: Got Trentham in your dates.
1: I've been really, fortunate. Fee and the team up there have, really, welcomed me with open arms. Yeah. And anytime I need a show or want a show, they, just say when. So really, really fortunate to have lots of wonderful venues across Victoria who've I can keep coming back to, and, that means a lot.
0: Yeah. So Dan from the Rat Run's written in and said he's loving your tunes.
1: Oh, thanks, Dan.
0: And, Dan, of course. Yes. So, and Rod from Wednesday Drive is loving it as well.
1: Right.
0: So it's good to hear all this. So the Painted Lady, me being new, I knew that the Eastern was obviously the big place to play sort of here when I first got here, and then it closed. So now it's the Painted Lady, and obviously bands are getting back in there.
1: Yeah, they've got new owners from Melbourne, Andy and Michael. They've been really great, and they're really trying to support artists in the best way they can.
0: Yeah.
1: And so be a bit of ebbs and flows with any venue around that, but I've been really grateful they've stepped in and took it over, and given artists like myself and many others in Ballarat, but also, now there's artists coming from all over the state to come and play in Ballarat, because, other than Volta, which is another great venue, but it's probably not where I'm at the moment, or a venue that's suited to my type of music as well. So other than and we've got Odessa as well out of Creswick, which is another great venue. But, so having that size venue back in Ballarat is it's really huge.
0: Yeah, okay. I'm learning a lot. See, Dan's told me a bit about the Eastern when I first got here. So, listeners, get on board. Go to Bandcamp and also iTunes. I don't like to mention Spotify, but you're on there, aren't you?
1: It's on everywhere. Yeah. I think if you went to my website, jeremybeggsmusic.com, it's got everything there that you should need to be able to find everything. I've got physical CDs for sale. They'll be selling them at the shows as well, but they're also available on my website.
0: Okay,
1: and,
0: cool.
1: It'd be great to see. It'd be great to pack out the Painted Lady, because they are, as I said, they're really trying to support artists.
0: Yeah.
1: But, not always, for various reasons, can people always get along, but it'd be great to, pack out the joint and help them out too, because they're doing a great job.
0: All right. So this Friday, everyone in Ballarat, that is your task. 22nd of May, you head down and see Blue Wren, who I know that Dan's had them play at his Kank Wolverine Records out the front there, and you've played out the front there, I think.
1: Inside.
0: Yeah. I like the way you all group together and look after each other as musicians. As I said, I'm not a musician, I don't have a clue, but I absolutely love music. So, Pack Out the Painted Lady, as Jeremy has just said. Now, the physical copies of CDs, where can they – oh, so at the shows? Yep.
1: Yes.
0: Yep. Because that always – that annoys me a bit these days, but that's just my thing. You know, you'd love to be able to – there just doesn't seem to be CD shops. Vinyl's going off, obviously, so –
1: I might have to go and talk to Dan. Maybe.
0: Yeah.
1: yeah, look, it's. I think most, generally most artists, unless you're, you know, heading up into a different stratosphere,
0: yeah.
1: Basically, I think everyone's sort of just, selling their with their own shops online. It seems to be the most direct way. But
0: and I think people...
1: happy to send shops my CDs and
0: yeah.
1: we can work something out, yeah.
0: Yeah, all right. So anyone out there listening in that market, please contact us here at Voice FM. Thank you very much, Jeremy, for coming in again. We've had a ball. The album sounds great. It looks great. And, yeah, I love everything about it. So.
1: No, thank you, Sean. And thank you to Voice FM for their ongoing support and all community radio stations around Australia, because... Yeah, as I said before, without him, we would be pretty lost. And I saw something, I can't remember the actual study, but it was about how much money community radio actually puts into musicians per year, and it's something in the billions. Like, it's a crazy amount of money that if we didn't have community radio stations, then we wouldn't be able to do what we do. So thank you, and thanks the station for supporting live music.
0: No worries. You're always welcome here on any show. So, we're happy to do that. And as you say, I mean, the government actually, that's probably one good thing they do, is they do put a lot of money into community radio, as you just mentioned. So they're doing well with that. We get to hear Indigenous voices now and all sorts of stuff. So I think it's great.
1: Yeah, absolutely.
0: It's a great... medium to be involved with. We're going to go to the news with your track from 2024 called Cover Me. So once again, thanks, and we'll chat again soon. And everyone, the Painted Lady on Friday, pack it out, get your money out and buy the CDs. Please buy the CDs. That's what we want. Okay, and enjoy yourself at the show. So thanks again, Jeremy.
1: Cheers. Thanks, everyone.
0: And right now we'll continue on with Cover Me.
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3: Hello, I'm Shannon Kirkwood. One of Australia's worst diphtheria outbreaks has spread across multiple jurisdictions, and there are now fears the respiratory disease has claimed a life in an NT outback community. The National Notifiable Disease Surveillance System reports 133 notifications of the disease in the NT since the outbreak began in March. It's since spread to Western Australia, South Australia and Queensland. NT health authorities are awaiting results from an autopsy report about a possible diphtheria-related death in a remote territory community. Independent, community, disability and multicultural media groups say the news bargaining incentive is in need of some tweaks. The group says it's worried about unintended consequences of the legislation, which may support media concentration, while the most vulnerable to market changes, like small, independent, multicultural and regional news publishers, lose out. The group wants changes to the incentive structure and the bargaining power, so there's an opportunity for small and medium-sized publishers to engage with the incentive, as well as to improve the efficacy of the scheme and outcomes for media competition and diversity. Memes from business owners around Australia mocking the Prime Minister as being a new silent partner continue to circulate. The budget decision to change the way capital gains are taxed has attracted criticism from the startup sector. Today, Prime Minister Anthony Albanese has commented that he isn't fussed by the memes, adding there are now plans to consult entrepreneurs on the changes.
4: It was not possible to have as much consultation before budget night as occurs with tax policy, and we're using this period of this week, next week as well, to have that consultation with startups. We're big supporters of startups and venture capital.
3: The fuel crisis has been found to have significantly impacted the delivery of community services to regional areas. A WA Community Services Sector Survey has found 177 programs were impacted by rising fuel prices, with regional communities most affected. It also found almost one in three organisations reported service users were increasingly unable to attend appointments, group and community activities in person. And a quarter of organisations reported the fuel crisis was affecting Aboriginal people's connection to country and culture. Additional jet fuel and agriculture-grade urea have been secured for Australia. In total, the federal government says an additional 600,000 barrels of jet fuel and 38,500 tonnes of fertiliser have been sourced. A mostly dry day is forecast tomorrow with some coastal showers. The Bureau of Meteorology, Sarah Scully, has Wednesday's national forecast.
5: We have this slow-moving high in the Bight that's going to be dominating the weather across the country, pushing away most of those showers and storms from the east coast, but also generating a dry southeasterly surge that will push up into the base of the top end. A weak front will cross Tasmania, and as well, this front out in the southwest is expected to slip away to the south.
3: That's your spot in AFL. Brisbane Premiership player Simon Black has been named on the All-Australian selection panel. It follows Luke Hodge and Kane Corns stepping down this month. While Hawthorn says it's extremely disappointed at the AFL's decision to end the club's long-standing arrangement to play some home games in Launceston. The move comes ahead of the Tasmania Devils' inaugural season in 2028. Knights player Dane Gagai will front the NRL judiciary tonight in an attempt to overturn an $1,800 fine for dangerous contact. And rugby supporters and greats have turned out in Brisbane today to mark 500 days until the Rugby World Cup in Australia.
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7: Well, it's getting cold, I know that. 14 tomorrow, a low of 6 tonight, light shower or two. 15 and cloudy on Friday after a low of 4. 3 as your low on Friday, and 16, mostly sunny, so that's probably the pick of the bunch. Saturday and Sunday and Monday, we're all looking at about 5 to 14 and 15, and also next Tuesday. So it's currently 11 degrees in Ballarat. It's cooling down for the evening. This is the second hour of Tuesday Drive right here on Community Radio here, 99.9 Voice FM. My name is Sean. I hope you've enjoyed the first hour where we had our special guest, Jeremy Beggs, country folk Americana artist who performed a couple of songs for us from his new album called The Long Road. Rose, I've received your text, and I'll send you some details of the website where you can order that CD. Otherwise, for all the other revelers, they can head off to Painted Lady, the Painted Lady on Friday night, to see Blue Wren and Jeremy Beggs live. And you can go down there and certainly buy some of the merchandise, which is the CD. It's a great CD. So we're going to play the title track from it right now. And this is called The Long Road.

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2: Thank you, Frankie, and thank you, Queen. You're my best friend out of the vault from 1976. You're with Sean on Voice FM Drive, 99.9 FM. And we also heard In Excess with Heaven Sent. You're listening to Tuesday Drive. We heard The Long Road from Jeremy Beggs, which is our local artist that we had in today. So please go to his website. Jeremy Beggs is pretty easy to find. So go to his website, purchase a CD if you want, and we will play more of his music, of course. Now, I like to change the pace. Now I've got 40 minutes left. What a great hour that was. So a lot of people have enjoyed it. So that is that's what community radio is all about. So fantastic. Kylie Minogue is releasing she's releasing something on Netflix tomorrow, the 20th of May. I thought I'd play her because she's going to talk about Michael Hutchence and Nick Cave. So there must be a doco. I only briefly saw this before I came in, so I thought I'll play my favourite ballad of hers for something different. I do love the Nick Cave Where the Wild Roses Grow, I haven't got that on me at the moment, and it's not in our playlist, I don't think. So I'm going to play this one instead, and it's called Put Yourself in My Place.

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Sean with you this afternoon. And before that, we heard Mondo Rock with Summer of 81. Who remembers that? I do. I'm old enough to remember it. Rose, I just want to let you know I've sent you a link to buy the Jeremy Begg CD. So you just head to his website, click on the tabs and go to store, and you'll get to purchase a CD. 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So that's great. Now we've had a great show today. Let's have a bit of fun now. I'll dedicate this one to Dan because he knows I love my Brian Mannix, he's chilling out with the dog at home. So here's a bit of Uncanny X-Men.

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And that's a great new track from Matt Corby from his new album Tragic Magic, and that's called Locked In. Great Australian artist Matt Corby, who was in Australian Idol way back in the early days, and went on to obviously have some great tunes. Brother was his well-known song, a very sort of emotive song, but I'm loving that. And Tragic Magic, it's a great new album, so take a listen to that as well. I'm going to get into an old track now, and loving this from the 70s, so it is Out of the Vault. And who doesn't love Marianne Faithfull? 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

0: love my Simple Minds, especially acoustic. So they did release an acoustic album back in, I think it was 2016, and that was the result. And that was Glittering Prize, of course. So there's about 6.5 minutes to go until I leave you. So thank you. I'll join you again next Monday for Drive. And Tuesdays 4 till 6, so look forward to that. And I hope you've enjoyed today's show. Something different, certainly keeps you on your toes doing this sort of stuff. So yeah, I've had a ball today. So as I said, support the local talent. There's a lot of it that I don't know about. I'm from Melbourne, so tune in to all the other shows and they'll keep you updated as well. So I'm going to leave you with a bit of Van Halen, and probably we might squeeze in the Master's Apprentices, and we'll chat again next week.
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3: Hello, I'm Shannon Kirkwood. The image of Snowtown killer James Vlasakis has been revealed for the first time since a suppression order was made 25 years ago. Today, South Australia's Court of Appeal revoked the order, which was originally put in place after he gave evidence against the two other convicted killers. Vlasakis is in court fighting for his release. He was the youngest of the infamous Bodies in the Barrels serial killers. The crimes were committed between 1992 and 1999. The opposition leader has accused the government of failing when it comes to migration. Angus Taylor says the migration numbers cannot be too high and the standards too low. But Liberal Senator Andrew McLaughlin has expressed concerns about Mr. Taylor's migration policies, saying a negative stance on migration risks alienating migrant communities. Mr. Taylor says the coalition views migration as important to Australia.
4: This is the government's failure. Not migrants' communities' failure, it's the government's failure. And this government keeps failing when it comes to housing, it keeps failing when it comes to getting migration right.
3: Australia's music industry has seen increased revenue. The latest edition of the Baseline Report has been released today. It provides an analysis of the economics of the music industry. It's found an estimated $10.76 billion in revenue was generated in the last financial year, contributing around $4.8 billion in direct gross value added to the national economy. Music education has been identified as a significant contributor to the industry and Australian economy, generating $1.79 billion in revenue. Artists' income, however, grew at a slow rate, while Australian artists say they prioritise live music. Overseas in the United States, the Islamic Center of San Diego says it will be closed until further notice as it mourns shooting victims. Three men were killed, including a security guard at the mosque. The two male suspects were found dead in a car. San Diego resident Sarah Elfeki says she spent some time at the mosque.
5: I think what's going on in all of our minds is how do we move forward? And how do we move forward? We want to keep the place safe. I think there are some people that don't want to go to the mosque anymore or don't want to send their kids to school because this mosque had a school.
3: Local law enforcement say the attack is being investigated as a hate crime. And Indonesia and Thailand have begun monitoring travellers at international entry points after the World Health Organization's declaration of the Ebola outbreak in Africa as an international public health emergency. More than 90 people have died from the disease. Cases have been reported in the Democratic Republic of the Congo and neighbouring Uganda. In other news, in Tasmania, Health Minister Bridget Archer has delivered a formal apology to the families whose loved ones' remains were taken in secret and handed to the University of Tasmania without consent. She says the historical practices may have ended 35 years ago, but the impact on families continues. And the NPY Women's Council is helping to deliver a new child protection initiative. The council has partnered with the NT, South Australian, Western Australian and Australian governments to launch the new Tri-State Initiative today. The pilot program will deliver Anangu-led solutions for an integrated and simpler child protection system to children and families in the Central Australian region of the NPY lands. And to sport, Ashley Klein has been appointed referee for the opening State of Origin match. Next Wednesday's contest in Sydney will be his 21st State of Origin match with the whistle. And Heidelberg United has been ruled ineligible to compete in next season's AFC Champions League 2 competition. Melbourne Victory, which finished fourth on the A-League ladder, will take the Champions League 2 spot.
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0: Hey Trovers, welcome to episode 72 of Aussie Trove. It's a good mix this week of regulars and newbies and lots of acts to keep an eye on in 2026 with our consolidated playlist now well over 200 Oz tracks from this year. I'm Brett and I'm coming to you from Phoenix FM on Jarrah Country in central Victoria and across the Community Radio Network and with the support of the Community Broadcasting Foundation. New acts that we have on Aussie Trove this week, Grace Turbo, who is from Sydney, Stella C, who are from Alice Springs, and the Foss Fiends, who are from Caboolture, just north of Brisbane. Plenty of acts returning for another spin as well, with the good numbers this week from WA and Queensland. First up, though, this week, we enjoy the return of Melbourne Cycad to Aussie Trove. We last played them in February 2025. They've released three singles since then. Its latest, Tasteless, was released on the 7th of May. The four-piece, who have been releasing music since 2019, have their debut album release set down for the 22nd of May, so not far off now. The album is called Scouch, and they slotted in an album launch gig at the Retreat in Brunswick on the 22nd of May with Fiasco and Dirty Gwen. You can pre-save the album and get links to the launch gig tickets via their socials. Let's get the tunes underway though. This is Cycad from Melbourne with Tasteless.

This is Aussie Trove on the Community Radio Network, and we just heard newcomer to Aussie Trove, Grace Turbo from Sydney. The song is called Bleed Again. Come out May 8. The solo artist has returned to the fray in recent times, with Bleed Again being the third single release in about 6 months. Prior to these three, Grace's last releases were in 2019 with their debut album, Enjoy the Ache. Grace's return to releasing new music has resulted in spins on Triple R, amongst others, and premieres of the last two tracks on Backseat Mafia. And Grace's Bleed Again single launch is locked in for Lazy Thinking in Dulwich Hill on the 29th of May, with supports Warwick Kennedy and Julia Camille. No news yet if these recent singles are heading towards an album release, so keep an eye on their socials for announcements. Also in there, Apple Teenies, they're from Cronulla. The song is Lovesick, come out May 7. Four Piece have been releasing music since January last year, but have been playing together for about 6 years all up. That one is their fifth single. They've had our ear here at Aussie Trove since that first release, Grow, which was one of the catchiest releases of 2025 for us. Lovesick is about lowering your standards, but still being left wanting more. They've said it's for post-breakup spirals, late-night overthinking, and at its heart, it's a breakup anthem. They've mentioned that their debut EP will be out later this year, so we'll keep an eye out for that. Next up is Chasing Astrid. They're from Perth. The song is called See You There, come out May 6. It's the second track of 2026 for the four-piece. They only released their first music 11 months ago and dropped their debut EP last October. And recently, they put together their own Ordinary Life mini-fest in Perth with five other acts. They've garnered plenty of interest on the other side of the country, so later this month, they're taking their show outside of WA for the first time. Their single tour takes them to Wollongong, Milton, and then up to Sydney. Check their socials for details how you can catch them. So you're listening and Aussie Trove across the Community Radio Network. This is Chasing Astrid from Perth with See You There.

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Help us celebrate on the 23rd of May at the Black Swan Bendigo, a night designed to sweep you off your feet with nostalgic joy, including a raffle hosted by Succubus Entity with $300 worth of prizes. 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

You're listening to Aussie Trove, and the last track we heard was Spicy Water, also another one from Perth. The song is Power Puff, come out April 30. This four-piece are back at it now in 2026 with their first track since September last year. To date, it's been single releases for them since their impressive debut in 2021, Drunk Texts, which has well over 600,000 streams. 2025 saw them on national tour, also supporting Noah Dillon, and they tapped out the year with a spot on the Perth Spilt Milk gig and a huge New Year's Eve gig at the Rosemount. So they've been pretty quiet since then up until this new release. No news yet on what's to come, but they have said that they've been working on stuff over recent months, so probably a good chance that there's more to come our way in 2026, I'd reckon. And also in there, we heard from Sherry Parry, who's from Bendigo. The song is When It Comes to Love, come out May 13. It's the title track from Sherry's third album, as Sherry told us. This album has been quite a different experience for Sherry after the very different Mosquito was released just over 8 months ago. That time around, the build-up was six single releases over 2 years. This time, it's been two single releases over about 5 weeks, and the album is already now out. And none of the darker themes that came with Mosquito either. Different approach, different sound, but the same commitment to the craft. As Sherry told us, there's a launch gig in Bendigo on the 23rd, and as many artists are doing these days, it will be way more than just the music at that launch gig. Next up, we're going to hear from Lazy Ghost, who are from Brisbane. The song is called Winnie Blues, come out April 29. Originally formed in 2016, this four-piece honed their craft on the ski slopes of Whistler, Canada. In 2016, they released their debut album, the 8-track Waves, Waves, Waves, Waves. They released their second album, Snacks, in 2020, just before COVID. Then after touring Australia a couple of times, they relocated here in 2021. In 24, they released their Sarah Town EP, and since then it's been singles and a half dozen or so of them. No mention yet of the third album for them at the moment. They seem to be just enjoying the single releases and the tours that go with it. You're listening to Aussie Trove across the Community Radio Network, and this is Lazy Ghost from Brisbane with Winnie Blues.

Hey, this is Toby, drummer from the Caboolture-based rockers, the Phosphenes, and this is our new single, DYV. Super pumped to be getting this out in the world. Hope you enjoy it. Hope you love it. Hope you dance.

You're listening to Aussie Trove, broadcasting from Phoenix FM in Central Vic and across the Community Radio Network. And we just heard from Edie, who's from Perth. Garden of Edie is the name of the song. Come out May 7. The solo artist released her first single in 22. Straight away, she got attention. Since then, has had tracks played across Triple J and plenty of the Community Radio Network. Her debut EP, Unsaid, dropped in 24, and we've heard a couple of singles since then. This latest one comes with the news of Edie's second EP, with Garden of Eden being the title track for it. The song has already been nominated for the WA Music Awards Electronic Song of the Year. The EP is out on the 4th of June, and the EP launch will be at the Bird in Northbridge on the 6th of June. Also, the Phosphenes, who are from Caboolture, just north of Brisbane. DYV is the name of the song, come out May 1. It's Trio released their first music in 22 with their EP Loose the Demos. DYV is their first single of 26. In July, they're about to hit the road with Friends of Aussie Trove, so I says to Mabel, through coastal regions of Queensland and New South Wales. The tour has had a couple of names so far, including the I Hope We Can Still Afford Petrol in July tour, and also the Bring Peace to the East Coast tour. Check their socials for you and catch them, because irrespective of what they call it, that's going to be a belter. Okay, next up, Atticus Chimps, who are from Gold Coast. TV Said So is the name of the song, come out May 1. It's the second single of 26 for the duo of Sam Bray, who is responsible for songwriting, guitar, bass and vocals, and Jack Merriman on drums. They released their first music in 21 and then their debut EP, Space Exploitation, Part 1, in 22. Then their debut LP, just titled Space Exploitation, dropped in 23. To date, that album has had about 3.5 million streams. When we last played them back in January, we spoke about Jack's cancer battle, and we are very excited to say that Jack has come out the other side of the treatment and is in the process of packing his bags for their first ever venture overseas when they head to the UK in June. UK and Europe being the home of many of their fans, despite never having toured there. So it's great to see that Jack is back up and about and ready to enjoy this tour. So let's check it out. This is Atticus Chimps from the Gold Coast with TV Said So.

Hi, this is Ash Acid, and you are listening to my brand new track, You Made Me Paranoid. 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

G'day, this is Jez from Bantua Alice Springs bass band Stella Sea. We have a brand new single out called Shit Show off our new album called Against the Rush, which is available on limited edition recycled vinyl, as well as our previous album, Let's Grow Fins. It's great to be supported by Aussie Trove on the Community Radio Network.

You've been listening to Aussie Trove on Phoenix FM or via the Community Radio Network, and that last track was Stella C. They're from Alice Springs. The song is called Shit Show. Come out May 8. A five-piece just snuck in this week after I was feeling like the show's balance wasn't quite right, so I went searching trusty old AMRAP and found that they just loaded up this latest single from their upcoming LP, Against the Rush, and it gave the show the right amount of oomph. As Jez mentioned, this album will be available on vinyl as well as their debut album, Let's Grow Fins. The new album will be out on 22nd. You can't find on Spotify, that's by their own choice, but it is on Tidal, and I have added it to our Tidal playlist for this week. Unfortunately, they've had to postpone their album launch gig due to the venue shutting down, but keep an eye on their socials for an announcement. We also heard from Ash Acid, who's from Melbourne. The song is called You Made Me Paranoid, come out April 30. It's the second single for Ash in 2026. Ash's last release before this year had been in 2024 with her debut EP All The Time. Ash is getting ready to release her second EP later this year. The EP had been produced by Oz music legend Shane Nicholson. The single was released on the last day of PMDD Awareness Month, and full disclosure, I didn't know what that was until this track, so well done Ash, you did enlighten me. PMDD stands for Premenstrual Dysphoric Disorder, which is encapsulated within DSM-5. I haven't got time to go through the signs and symptoms here, but you can find plenty of info online or from your GP. Well, time to wrap up the show for another week, but we have one more track we can fit in, and it is from Vinted Veneer's second LP, Lament. Released on April 30, the album includes 7 previously unreleased tracks, including Hume, which we were about to play. We have been riding along with the pre-album singles for this Brisbane-based four-piece. We first came across them in February, and this will now be the 4th track we've played from them. The album has received plenty of support from across the Community Radio Network and Triple J. There's also a small run of vinyls of this album, and on the last check, it does seem there's a handful left of the clear vinyl LPs. A launch gig has been and gone, and no word yet on an album tour, so jump on their socials to be across the announcements and order that vinyl or other merch. So whatever you're doing in next week, have a cracker and support Oz Music however you can. You've been listening to Aussie Trove on the Community Radio Network. This is Vinted Veneer from Brisbane with

Good evening, listeners. My name is Matt Malone, and you've tuned in to Hell or High Water every Tuesday evening from 7 till 10 p.m. on this very station you're listening to, 3BBB 99.9 Voice FM. I hope you've all had a great week. I certainly had a fantastic weekend seeing my Melbourne Demons get up over the Hawthorn Hawks at the MCG live at 4 o'clock. Beautiful time in the evening to see a game at the G when it's lovely weather. And of course, when your team demolishes the opposition. So that was a fantastic afternoon for yours truly. And first up there, we had the opening track from the debut record from 1995. What an opening verse. Hate is what I feel for you, and I want you to know that I want you dead. You're late for the execution. If you're not here soon, I'll kill your friend instead. What an opening verse from a band of three young teenagers from Newcastle in New South Wales, 15 years of age when they wrote and recorded this particular track and this album from 1995 called Frog Stomp by none other than Silverchair, who formed in 1992 as the Innocent Criminals, featuring Ben Gillies on drums, Chris Jonu on bass guitar, and of course Daniel Johns on vocals and guitar. And as I mentioned, it's just crazy that they were in their early teens, mid-teens, coming out with that type of sound, which sounds so fully formed for a band. Usually it takes many years for musicians to hone their craft and kind of really chip away at their sound to get to where they want to be. But these guys seem to come out fully formed. And of course, at the time, they were criticized a lot. And I think a lot of that was, you know, kind of tall poppy syndrome, really. I mean, it's hard to deny the songs on that debut record, like that one, Israel's Son, the opening track, Tomorrow, Pure Massacre. It's a really strong debut record, as I mentioned, from a bunch of teenagers out of Newcastle. It's an amazing story. And that particular track was the third single from Frog Stomp in 95, and it reached, it got into the charts here in Australia, got to number 11 in the charts, number 12 in the NZ, and number 39 on the US mainstream rock Billboard chart. And Daniel Johns had this to say about it in 1995. He said, quote, "Israel's Son was about an execution I saw on telly. I got this video of an execution and I just saw it, and I was watching it one night and I had a dream about it, and I woke up and thought, oh yeah, that's pretty cool. And I wrote a song about it." And it became quite a controversial track for the band because in January 1996, there was a murder case in McCleary, Washington, where the defendant counsel for Brian Bassett at 16 and Nicholas McDonald at 18 claimed that they had listened to Israel's Son from Frog Stomp, which contributed to the murders of Bassett's parents and a younger brother on August 10th of 1995. The band's manager at the time, John Watson, came out with a statement on behalf of Silverchair saying that they do not and have not and never would condone violence of any sort, that Israel's Son was never intended to provoke violence and cannot be interpreted by any reasonable person as doing so. In fact, the song seeks to criticize violence and war by portraying them in all their horror. The prosecutors rejected the defense case and convinced the jury that the murder was committed to, quote, steal money and belongings and run off to California. So they were found guilty of that particular crime. Silverchair, of course, went on to great acclaim with their follow-up record in 97, Freak Show, Neon Ballroom in 1999, and the 2002 record, Diorama. And I'm sure all of you listeners out there have heard Silverchair at some point in your existence here on Earth. And this evening, we're going to, I'm going to be having a chat with a bit of a regular
guest here on Hell or High Water, Jamie Hutchings, the mainstay member of the band Blue Bottle Kiss that formed

record. Revenge is slow. They're going to be hitting Northcote this Friday, May 22nd at the Northcote Social Club. If you're keen, make sure you get along and get there, grab yourself a ticket. They played last weekend, I believe, in Sydney to rave reviews. I've had quite a few people online telling me that they were absolutely phenomenal last weekend. So if you're a fan of Blue Bottle Kiss, do not miss this show this Friday down at the Northcote Social Club. So I'm looking forward to having a chat with Jamie Hutchings in about 45 minutes or so. But before I do, I'm going to sneak in a few more tracks from the 90s here in Australia. This band reformed pretty recently for a bunch of shows. They originally kicked it off in 1987, once again, they formed in Sydney. They were a bit of a supergroup, I guess you could say, featuring none other than Tex Perkins from the Beast Suburban on vocals. Their 1991 record, This Is Not The Way Home, really kind of cemented in the legacy of this band. In 93's The Honeymoon Is Over extended that legacy into legendary acclaim. And then in 95, they put out the record Three-Legged Dog, that they celebrated the 30th anniversary of last year. And I'm going to play the lead track from this record now. It came out originally in 1994 as the lead single from their fourth studio record. It peaked at number 29 on the charts. And Tex, he's just giving you some good advice. Here it is, The Cruel Sea with You Better Get a Lawyer, Son, here on Hell or High Water.

is the immortal Don Walker from the band Cold Chisel, of course, and Catfish, Tex Don and Charlie from his 1995 masterpiece. In my personal estimations, we're all gonna die. Ain't that the truth? And great tune there, My Girl. And of course, Don Walker, as we mentioned a week or two ago, he's putting out a new record and he's coming to do some shows here in Victoria a little later in the year. So make sure you snap up a ticket and see Don live. I've seen Don now a couple of times. He is amazing live. He brings this black humor into the room that's just infectious. And he's going to have the full band, which is just phenomenal. And of course, you can listen back to my in-depth conversation with Don Walker I did a couple of years ago at the Hell or High Water radio show.bandcamp.com page. It's one of my favorite interviews that I've done out of the hundreds that I've done over the years. It was great to talk to Don about Isaac Newton, about blues music, and about his writing more broadly, who I have so much respect for. Don, to me, he's a living legend and songwriting genius that's woven his magic into the cultural fabric of our beautiful Australian land. And first up there, we had his mate Tex Perkins fronting the legendary Cruel Sea from their fourth studio record from 1995 with some good advice there. You better get yourself a lawyer, son. And it is just past 20 past 7 here on Hell or High Water. Got some more classic Aussie tunes from the 90s coming your way. Before I have a chat with another man who has certainly carved his legacy into Australian music, Jamie Hutchings from Blue Bottle Kiss. I'm going to be chatting to him at about 8 o'clock this evening. So I'm really looking forward to chatting with Jamie again here on Hell or High Water. As I mentioned, once again, about a month or so ago, a friend of mine in Melbourne, Dave Lang, has reissued this album that originally came out in 1991. It's considered one of the best Australian albums of all time, according to the 2010 book, 100 Best Australian Albums. Features a man that I had the pleasure of getting to know quite a lot over the years, Mr. Ron Espino, rest in peace. Brilliant singer-songwriter and a beautiful man. This is from the Died Pretty release from 1991, recently reissued on vinyl. The record's called Doughboy Hollow, and this is a bit of a deep cut from the record that I adore. It's called The Love Song.

think your life is worth its weight in gold, and grace is a provision to be bought and sold. Sweet voices calling you from either side, with wounds of vanity seducing your pride. The final stretch is dark and cold. You carry more than your weak arms can hold. And I'm leaning there with David McComb of the brilliant Australian band The Triffids, who passed away in a deeply untimely way at the age of 36 in 1999. And that's from his criminally, and I say it again, criminally underrated single solo record that came out in 1994 called Love of Will. And brilliant record. And every time I hear that song, I've played that song so many times here on the show. It's probably my fave song from that particular release. And it always makes me think of also not just the beauty of the song, but it makes me think of the haunting rendition of the hymn that lion David was influenced by, called Leaning on the Everlasting Arms, that Robert Mitchum's character in Night of the Hunter from 1955 as preacher Harry Powell, he sings repetitively throughout that particular film, which is an all-time fave of mine. Haunting, beautiful, transcendent. David McComb. And first up there, we had another man who passed away way too young, another great Australian vocalist, singer-songwriter, Ron Pino, there with the Die Pretty Band, from their fourth studio release from 1991, Doughboy Hollow, with The Love Song. Going to play some more tracks from Australian 90s ensembles now before we have a chat with Jamie Hutchings very, very soon from Blue Bonnell Kiss. This is from the second studio album by a band who has really lived on in the imaginations and memories of so many folks that got to see them in the 90s. It's from their 1998 record called Flight Paths, and it's perhaps one of the songs that they're best known for. This is the Paradise Motel from their record, as I mentioned then, Flight Paths from 1998, with the song Drive.

The beautiful Dig Can Dance there with the brilliant Lisa Gerrard on vocal, doing a track that takes us back to the 10th, 11th century, incorporating fragments from St. Augustine's The City of God. There's a Catholic hymn there that was a part of a liturgical drama featuring elements of Gregorian chant, and otherwise it's obviously been adapted by Dig Can Dance. And I personally listen to a lot of liturgical music and Gregorian chants, so it was great to pull that one out tonight and just hear a modern rendition of a beautiful piece there performed by one of our great vocalists, Lisa Gerrard. And first up there, we have Paradise Motel with their beautiful track Drive from 1998. It is 7:45 here on Hell or High Water. Time is skipping away very, very, very quickly. I'm going to be chatting with Jamie Hutchings very shortly from Blue Bottle Kiss. Before I do, I want to sneak in at least one more track from another band before we jump into a couple of Blue Bottle Kiss tracks. This one is by a guest that I had on the program very recently. He fronts a band called Fables Now, and this was his band in the 90s, Ben Alward. It's Swirl with the title track from their 1994 record, The Last Unicorn.

Is Glide with their track Thin Faced Man from their 1997 record Shrink Wrapped Real Things. And first up there, we had Swirl with the title track from their release called The Last Unicorn from 1994. You're listening to Hell or High Water with yours truly, Matt Malone, here on 3BBB 99.9 Voice FM. I'm here every Tuesday from 7 till 10 p.m. And as I mentioned, throughout the past hour, I'm going to be having a chat with none other than the main man behind BBK, a.k.a. Blue Bottle Kiss, who are an Australian alternative rock band that formed in 1993 by Jamie Hutchings. They've had a bunch of different members over the years, including Ben Fletcher, Ben Grounds. They've issued six studio releases from 95 through to 2006, including Higher Up the Fire Trails, Fear of Girls in 1996, Patience in 1999, and 2002's Revenge is Slow, that they're currently celebrating on tour at the moment. Having just come off a gig last weekend at Crowbar in Sydney, they're playing this Friday at the Northcote Social Club. Tickets are available online. They will be performing the entirety of the Revenge is Slow record from beginning to end, plus many, many other Blue Bottle Kiss classics. And this particular record, it came out in 2002, was their fourth release, contains 50 minutes of expansive Indian experimental art rock, a kind of melodic, baroque, psychedelic pop that captured the musical ambition and songwriting craft of the band at the height of their success. To quote Jamie, it was an album that was colourful and imaginative, but somehow accessible too. The album's trio of singles, Gangsterland, Ounce of Your Cruelty and Father's Hands, received widespread airplay on Triple J at the time, and they ended up appearing on Homebake of the same year. It's come out on Love as Fiction Records in a limited edition 2LP set, which I think both have sold out. And Blue Bottle Kiss, they played with, we mentioned before, you know, they supported Silverchair, Beck. Their 1996 record was produced by Jack Endino, I believe, from Nirvana and Mudhoney, and they've just got a massive legacy, and they have a huge amount of love, not only in Sydney but all around the country. And this record topped, got into the Australian ARIA chart in 2002 at number 63. And I'm going to play the lead single from the track, from the record, sorry, and then we're going to jump into a chat with Jamie. This one is called Gangsterland, and it got to number 23 on the ARIA chart in 2002. Here it is. We'll be chatting to Jamie Hutchings very, very shortly here on Hell or High Water.

0: Beautiful track there from Blue Bottle Kiss from their record Revenge is Slow from 2002 with Ounce of Your Cruelty. They're going to be performing the entirety of Revenge is Slow this Friday at the Northcote Social Club down in Melbourne. A legendary band of the 90s and 2000s, Blue Bottle Kiss. Their record Revenge is Slow. I'm going to be chatting to the main man himself, Jamie Hutchings, right now, live here on Hell or High Water. Let's get Jamie on the blower.
1: Hey, Matt.
0: Good evening, Jamie. How you going, mate? Thanks for being here again on Hell or High Water.
1: My pleasure. Thanks for having me again.
0: No worries. You've become a bit of a regular, mate. I think we speak at least once a year now.
1: Yeah, it's good.
0: Yeah.
1: I enjoy it. It's a great show. As I've said, I like listening to your interviews with other people as well.
0: Oh, thanks. I appreciate that, mate. It's good to know that blokes like yourself are tuning in who, you know, I know you're up in Sydney and stuff, but it's really cool that you're listening to my little show down here in Victoria.
1: Yeah, it's a great show. I listened to your interview with Jarbo the other day when I was doing stuff. So, they're always good deep chats.
0: What did you think of Jarbo after that chat?
1: Yeah, I think I listened to another interview with her with the vinyl guy, because I'm a bit of a Swans fan as well. I don't think I'm as, like, probably as fallen as you, but, it was just interesting hearing about her background, like her sort of her youth, and also how kind of straight-edged she was compared to the rest of Swans, and her navigating her way through all of that. It was pretty interesting.
0: Yeah, fascinating woman, and I felt very blessed to have the opportunity to spend so much time with her and just have that opportunity to nerd out with someone who's in one of your all-time favourite bands, you know.
1: It's funny when you got people that are playing in such combative bands, and then when you speak to them, they've got such a quite easygoing, gentle nature, at least seemingly, you know, in the brief sort of, you know, space of an interview. Yeah, it's interesting, that kind of contrast.
0: Yeah, absolutely. I mean, I guess Jarbo, she was in the band, but she had this. She did have, I think, a bit of a soothing effect on Michael and the band as well. She brought this kind of feminine power that, you know, as we kind of discussed throughout the interview, it's like it was this extremely masculine environment. And then she comes in and she brought her own strength and power, but it kind of seemed to, I wouldn't say it mellowed the band. It kind of, I think it focused the band in a different way that even made them better, you know?
1: It's sort of like metal on metal when it's those, it gives greats and greats when it's that testosterone charge, that kind of like masculine frustration. Just that, I guess, at some point it's got to shift, and yeah, bringing a female into the band is probably a good way to do it.
0: Absolutely. Sometimes. It was great to have the opportunity to play with you last year in Sydney too at the Gasoline Pony, Jamie. That was it was a cool little show.
1: Yeah. It's a bit of an institution. I hadn't been there for ages. I used to play there all the time with Fenton in the Tallgrass, because I think he might have even grown up with Elmer or something in Canberra. So when we were doing that as a duo, we used to do shows there all the time, so it's kind of fun to go back there and see the new setup that they have.
0: Yeah, sorry to hear about the member of Crow that passed away. I think it was news came out yesterday or the day before. I don't know if you were friends or not, but my condolences, mate.
1: Yeah, it's awful. I wasn't. I didn't know Archer as well. I've always been close to Fenton, but those two, I guess, are like brothers, you know. Archer was based in Victoria, so I didn't really ever get to know him that well, but I knew that he was in hospital, and that's all I knew. I didn't, you know, you hear someone's in hospital, you don't necessarily expect the worst. So that's, yeah, it's pretty devastating. I feel horrible for those guys.
0: Yeah, absolutely. But I really want to get stuck into talking about what you've been up to, Jamie, because you always seem to be so busy. I mean, last year you were doing the Infinity Broke record and the tour and stuff. And then prior to then, the year before, I think we were talking about your solo record that came out that year. And now you're revisiting the 2002 Blue Bottle Kiss record, Revenge is Slow. How do you kind of keep the momentum and the just the energy to keep on? Like every year it feels like you're working on a different project.
1: Yeah, feels pretty natural to me. It doesn't feel like it's overwhelming or anything. Even like this past, I don't know, this sometimes things just all happen at once. Like Infinity Broke got asked to do a couple of little shows in the past month, all around this, which we don't get asked to do that much, but all around the same time that Blue Bottle rehearsals were on. I feel like I've just got to kind of do a bit of cramming, you know, with my brain. Just to, I'll dedicate just part of my brain to remembering how to play those songs. And next thing, when I'm playing them with those people, I just seem to enter that space and it just inhabits me and it feels really, really, really natural. I think because I maybe not as much as when I was younger, but I think about music a lot. So it feels like a fairly normal thing to just sort of walk into a different musical world and do something different. Like I'm recording, working on a solo record as well. So, and we rehearse that with a bunch of different people and it's very different energy, the music, but you think it's going to be a really weird shift when it comes to doing something else, but surprisingly it is, but it feels completely natural. Like it always feels pretty fluid.
0: So how much of your brain space is taken up with music, Jamie? I mean, you've got a lot of things going on in your life, but you just mentioned then how you think about music still all the time. How much of your time is invested in music, would you say?
1: Yeah, I used to find it really difficult when I was younger to think about anything else in my 20s. It'd be like there was a radio station on the whole time, you know. And I also placed so much importance on inspiration then. Like I would just, if I had an idea, I would feel that it was just essential that I document it somehow. I think I've become a bit more laissez-faire about it now. It's sort of like, I don't know, I've realized that

0: Yeah, I mean, I think in general, my brain is a bit like I often have trouble focusing on external things. I'm just naturally a bit things internalized, or I live inside my head quite a lot. And so music takes up, it's just like, I used to dream songs sometimes. It doesn't happen so much now, but I'd wake up and there'd be a piece of music in my head that I'd wake up and I'd document it. I don't know. There's just stuff ruminating around there all the time,
1: Yeah,
0: for better
1: yeah.
0: or
1: Well,
0: worse.
1: I know the feeling. It's like
0: Yeah.
1: I don't know if it's I don't equate it with a obsession or anything. I think it's just I think the word perhaps that's better for it is it's just a preoccupation that's constantly just in the back of your head, you know. I don't know how you would frame it in language.
0: Yeah, I think that's, yeah, I think even people may describe you as having a preoccupied air if you're a person of an artistic bent, because there's another thing going on. I often, if I'm with groups of people and there's a conversation going on, I often find myself, if it's not essential that I be involved, and if it's something that I'm not all that interested in, I can find a real struggle to kind of stay, to be inside it. I don't know. People talk about people being more sensory, and kind of like they're in the now and they're stimulated by what's happening around them. Like, even my sense of direction is really bad. Like, people will kind of be like, you go past the McDonald's and you keep going and then you take a right here, and it's like, I just don't think like that. Yeah, I think it's pretty normal if you're more creative to be a bit of a daydreamer, that in your head there's this other thing kind of going on. And I think you get to a certain state in life where you're like, there's nothing wrong with it. I'm not, like, you need to learn to balance it, because especially with relationships and the people you love, you don't want to be zoned out the whole time, but you also don't want to you don't want to view yourself as a bad person for being like that. It's just we're all wired different.
1: It's a hard thing to balance, Jamie, because for me personally, it's like I really would like, I have no issue with being alone at all. I never feel like I need to be around human beings or anything like that. And I think in social environments, when that mood or that feeling comes along, where I am kind of preoccupied with my thoughts or perceiving a moment in perhaps a more outside or witnessed kind of space, I think sometimes people can misinterpret that as, you know, that you're being arrogant even, or somehow you're above the situation or something. And it's actually not that at all. It's just completely being in kind of a different headspace, as it were, you know.
0: Totally. I feel like I was more sort of overtly like that when I was younger, and people would sometimes have that impression. I feel like as I've gotten older, I probably worked more on trying to make people feel more comfortable and working on that more. But you can only work on it so much. There's just this intangible thing about a person that's like that that people pick up probably unconsciously, and so you end up being a little bit, there's something a bit other about you as a result. But there's space for us all.
1: Hopefully. When you pick up an instrument and you go into that rehearsal space with the members of Blue Bottle Kiss, can you take us into that moment? What's it like kind of playing those songs again with the band?
0: Well, first of all, there's like a lot of affection. Like, when we walk into a room together, it is like a bit of a it. It's like it is like literally like a reunion of friends. Everyone's really happy to see each other. It's not like four kind of dark, moody guys kind of grunting at each other. Like, we actually really love seeing each other.
1: That's good.
0: Yeah, so
1: That's
0: that's a
1: handy.
0: win. I guess we don't do it very often, so. And it certainly wasn't always like that, that's for sure. But it's like that when we see each other now. There is a certain joy there in playing and seeing each other. Even, I think if even people see us live, sometimes the music can get quite intense, but the vibe between the members is always quite playful. It's quite a juxtaposition in a way. But it's kind of the culture of Blue Bottle Kiss, I suppose, that sort of contrast. But yeah, when we get playing together, it is. The thing that happens is everybody in the band seems to have the ability to lose themselves in the music. And that's just this unspoken

0: thing. There's no one that thinks that that's weird. Everybody, even like, say, Rich, our drummer, he's such a grounded, down-to-earth person, but when he plays, he's like a little kid. He's just it's just a total joy for him, and he's completely, he has this unbridled energy. He's not he's, I'm not going to say he's unhinged, but he's sort of like, he's just very much in the moment, just sort of loving it. Like, a, you know, I often think music at its best is returning to like a childlike state of play, where that self-consciousness goes away, and that sort of, that seems to happen to everybody in the band. Mm. It's like everyone gets into their own little trance.
1: When you, because you've done a bunch of shows together, the Hunter Valley at the Gumball Festival, you played in Canberra and in Newcastle, and then last weekend you also played at the Crowbar in Sydney. And I got to, there was a few people there that I knew personally, and they said that it was one of the best shows they've seen of Blue Bottle Kiss, that you guys were just really together, and it was just a fantastic performance. Can you take us into what it's like for you and the band to walk out on stage? Is there kind of a ritual that you guys have on before you go on stage? Is there something over the years that you guys have developed to get yourself into a position where you're on stage and you really are together, as it were?
0: Not really. I mean, I would say everybody in the band to a degree, some of us are more outgoing than others, but everyone does like to hide out a little bit before they go on stage. Some people aren't like that. Like, there's some people that can just literally just be chatting away and be pretty grounded and then just walk on stage like it's pretty normal. But all of us, I think, never really discussed it with everyone, but I think everybody gets to that where we kind of hang out, I guess, and are comfortable with the four of us. It's not like we're banning people from the green room or anything sort of diva-ish like that, but we're just sort of, yeah, we tend to probably hide out a bit. I think everyone focuses their energy on just sort of like that we are gonna play, but that's not something we've ever discussed. It's probably just something I think about now that you mentioned it, that I think everyone is in that sort of state, and I certainly am. I'm kind of semi-bad company before I play a show, just sort of can't really think about much else. But yeah, so there is that anticipation where almost like you want to get out there and get it done, because that feeling of when you're about to go on, it can be quite you know, a little bit nerve-wracking and slightly, there's an anxiety and an excitement, but all that, you need to feel a bit of that uncomfortable feeling for it to kind of really explode when you get on stage. If it felt like it was just cruisy, then I don't know if that'd be a good thing.
1: Oftentimes before I go on stage, Jamie, I feel like a caged lion that's just waiting for the door to be open. Do you know what I mean? And I just want to get out there and just tear everyone to shreds, you know?
0: Yeah.
1: I don't know if you feel the same way, but that's how I feel, yeah.
0: Well, I don't know. The other thing I can compare it to, it's probably not the same, but like when I was a kid, sometimes I've always surfed, and you might get to a spot where the surf is really good, but it's intimidating looking, and you're looking at it from the rocks or whatever, and you've got your board in your hand and you're about to jump out there, and you know that there's a big possibility you're going to get completely pulverized as you're paddling out. And so there's that anticipation and excitement, but also that sort of terror. But then when you're out there and it happens, and it kind of, you get into that flow state where it's working and you're getting some, you know, amazing wave, it's sort of this punishment reward thing, you know, like I think music's a bit like that. The anticipation can really, you can feel this bottled up sort of energy.
1: How does the like, just to reflect on last Saturday at Crowbar, just as one kind of microcosm in the legacy of the Blue Bottle Kiss band, how does it feel to be on stage and to do songs from, you know, from 2002, and to be received with so much love by the crowd? Does that soak in for you on stage when you're present there, or is that something that you kind of brush off and you don't absorb?
0: No, I think we all absorb it. It's something we've noticed. I don't think we've really talked about it this time, but I think we talked about it the first time we got together, that we were, I guess, gratified by the evidence of I guess memory and emotional attachment to the material that was being manifested in people's behavior, you know, which was different from maybe when we were around before, because people were reacting in the now, where a lot of time has passed and you can sense that the memory and the nostalgia is there. And what's been beautiful, pretty much every show someone's come up and they've brought like their oldest son or their oldest daughter or something, like it's happened a little bit, and they're kind of 18 or 19 year old or whatever is like, has like kind of grown up with the music and or has seen this for the first time and really loved it. And that's pretty special as well. That's like, I know all those things. Yeah, they're gifts. Like, I'm kind of grateful. Don't really think about it too much, but it's there, and it's a good feeling to know that it's resonating with people.
1: Absolutely. I mean, as a musician, you know, I think we all want our work to mean something to people. And I think when you have that opportunity to offer a gift to people, and then they give it back to you with their love for what you do, I mean, it is it's a beautiful thing that unfortunately a lot of artists and musicians don't get that throughout their careers. So it's a great achievement, Jamie, and congratulations. It's beautiful.
0: Yeah, it's a real gift. I mean, it's definitely not something that's ever kind of motivated the creation of the music, but it's certainly a lovely little side dish that comes with it. It's definitely gratifying.
1: So Blue Bottle Kiss, I mean, as I mentioned before our chat, you guys formed in 1993, I believe, and you put out a bunch of records from 95 to 2006, and Revenge is Slow was the fourth release from Blue Bottle Kiss in 2002. It's just been reissued on vinyl as well, which I've seen looks like it's completely sold out, which is really great too, Jamie. Congratulations on that. And but what is it about? Can you take us into Revenge is Slow? Like, what does this work mean to you now, retrospectively, after almost more than 20 years?
0: I suppose when it came to like remastering it and stuff, I had to do a whole bunch of revisiting when it came to that album. So I think I had certain sort of notions and ideas and sometimes negative kind of feelings about it to a degree for some reason. But now listening to it again, especially with it being remastered, I'm kind of like pleased with the way it sounds more now. It sounds more like it's coming straight off the original tapes. But I guess my impression of it is it's quite a sophisticated album. Some of the earlier ones were definitely kind of more primal sounding and were kind of had a more raw production and so forth, where this was, more sophisticated. And there's a lot of nuance to it and a lot of different influences. And I think it was the first record where we were really comfortable with creating a beautiful kind of atmosphere, something that was very evocative, rather than trying to capture what the band was live or anything like that. And it's quite emotive too. It's quite, I think even seeing the songs now, some of them are really emotive songs. I almost, when I was rehearsing them again, it was surprising me sometimes, like it was giving me a bit of a punch in the heart sometimes. Some of the songs, just singing them again, it was involuntary, just how it would kind of almost choke me up a bit. They are quite emotive songs.
1: You mentioned that you had some negative feelings initially going into the remasters. What were those negative feelings, Jamie?
0: I think that generally I do tend to like rawer production, stuff that's slightly more visceral sounding, and this album is, it's a prettier sounding album. It's quite a beautiful sounding album. I don't know if it's lush necessarily, but it's almost heading into that territory more. And the thing is that I actually do, there's a lot of albums by people in that world that I love, you know, bands like The Church or The Apartments or American Music Club, a lot of like some of the go-between stuff that's really quite beautiful and melancholy and doesn't have that sort of harshness to it at all. And I love a lot of that stuff. And I think though, perhaps I felt like after it that we'd maybe, especially because people actually immediately took to this album compared to the ones before, I was like, oh, maybe it's not that representative of the kind of music that I personally want to make. But I think it's just another chapter, you know. It's just another part of what we do, and part of what I do, I guess, as a songwriter as well.
1: Yeah, it was pretty successful. Like it did, it, you know, it broke into the ARIA charts. It got to number 63. Gangsterland as a single got to 23 in the chart as well. Not that that's a measure of anything, but I guess it's a measure of the popularity, that the fact that it kind of broke through into kind of more, I guess, even mainstream audiences here in Australia to a certain degree. Can you take us into the context of the band in 2002, just briefly, just sketch out a little bit of where you felt the band was at in 2002?
0: Yeah, we in a sense, we'd sort of stalled to a degree because it had been a long wait between that and the album before. We sort of got a bit lost because we put out this album Patient in 99 as a three-piece, and that was the first time we'd made after being dropped by a major label. But we actually managed to get a bit of traction with that album just through sort of bloody-mindedness, just touring a lot and being a good live band. And we started to get quite a good following. And then we got some interest in America, which resulted in us being flown to America to meet with this record label who paid for us to go over there. But everything fell apart when we were over there. That's another whole story, but it was just this comedy of errors. We spent 3 months in a van, living in a van, like pretty much just like in a really povo kind of way, almost like homeless people for three months. And it pretty much came very close to breaking the band, like, because everything went south. Sort of came back to Australia. We had no money. We had no label. And then Fletcher, who's playing bass and was the longest serving member of the band after me, sort of voiced that he didn't really want to continue in the band unless he played guitar. He was sort of, he joined the band when he was like 16, and he just played bass because he wanted to be in the band, but he really wanted to be a guitarist. So we reassembled the band. So we were a quartet, and then we were trying to start again. And so it's unlikely really that the next thing we put out would have any interest, even though we had a loyal fan base still sort of simmering away. But it was sort of a nice surprise when we did do Revenge is Slow, after we found a fan, a guy called Nick Carr, who funded the album and started the label kind of in our honour, and the wheels sort of started rolling, and the album just seemed, Richie Kingsmill in particular from Triple J, who was the station manager at the time, already liked the band, but I think he heard the potential for it to be an album that could be played on the station more frequently, that it could perhaps cross over a bit more, and that made a huge difference. Like it quite a couple of the singles got really high rotation, and a few other things happened that made things started to kind of connect. So it was, most bands, it's sort of pretty early on. By that stage we were almost 10 years in, so it was interesting that was the album that connected with people.
1: Yeah, absolutely. Can you take us, why is it called Revenge is Slow?
0: I mean, it's everything I pretty much do is pretty intuitive. I don't really strategize too much when it comes to, or conceptualize stuff too much. I mean, that always, afterwards, you know, it's always like things always make sense anyway. There's always some sort of concept to an album which is there unconsciously, but it was just an event that happened. I, I, I, When we were in America, I had this sort of like, I don't know, someone was like really obnoxious and rude to I was basically, the story is I was we're really broke and I was trying to find a way to survive, and I was kind of walking around Venice Beach trying to get just a part-time job just to make me a bit of money. And I walked into this restaurant and this guy pretty much threw me out. It was really, really aggressive and rude, and I was kind of a bit in shock standing on the street. And I remember writing about it, and you get, you know, afterwards you're like, oh, I would have said this and I would have done that, and I wish I, you know. I think you think, because you're in shock and you don't react, you think later on all the smart things you could have done and could have said. There's a classic Seinfeld episode about it.
1: Yeah, that's right.
0: Hey, George, the ocean called. They want the, what do I can't remember what the line is, but then he's always thinking about how to. So I remember just writing the line, revenge is slow. You know, you kind of always think about everything you want to do afterwards. And, I don't know if there's a good series of words that sits together on a page, in a way that evokes something for me, then that's it. I don't overthink it. I kind of like, that's pretty much how every title I come up with comes about. I kind of think of words like paint in a way. Like if it evokes something and it looks good together, then that's good enough for me to make a really great. Great title. So I think I must have just presented it to the band and they must have also sort of gone, great. Of course, everybody afterwards was like, oh, is this because, you know, you got dropped by a record label, had a really hard time, and now you put it to this album out and it's more successful, and so it's like revenge is slow. It's like, I could never, you know, how could I possibly, you know, sort of manufacture that kind of situation? It's impossible.
1: It was your Metal Machine music. Your revenge against the record.
0: Great
1: album. I love that. I love Lou. I love everything he did.
0: I've never listened to Metal Machine music. I have to do that one day. It's one of those albums that everyone talks about that I haven't got to.
1: Yeah, no, it's definitely worth a listen. I had the pleasure of seeing Lou do a contemporary version of it at the Sydney Opera House before he passed away, and tickets were $20 each, I think, at the time.
0: And
1: And on the ticket it said, Lou Reed performing Metal Machine music, there will be no rock and roll songs in capital letters. And it was absolutely fantastic. It was the most rock and roll show I've ever seen, to be honest. It was great.
0: Yeah, I remember when he was doing, it was like a noise festival that he kind of curated. So maybe that was around the same time. I think like Butters Pond and a few other different acts he curated sort of played all at the Opera House. So it must have been the same period. I've listened to the album he did with Metallica. What was that one called again?
1: Lulu.
0: Lulu, yeah, I've listened to that one. That's the other album that is very controversial in his kind of back catalogue. But, yeah, Metal Machine music's another one. I mean, I love the Velvet Underground. They're probably one of my favourite bands, but, yeah.
1: What's your brief review of Lulu?
0: Well, I have to say I only listened to it once. I do remember some of the lyrics were like really abrasive and confronting. I remember that much, and I also remember it not being as bad as everybody had said. It kind of was like a fairly muscular, kind of sounding record. It was something where I was like, yeah, I could listen to this again. I didn't. It was just something where I was like, yeah, you know, while I was working, I was like, yeah, I've always wanted to hear this. And so, you know, I haven't really given its due in terms of really sitting and really sort of studying it. But, yeah, that's about as much as I can remember of it.
1: I personally really love it. But, yeah, it's it was certainly divisive, particularly for Metallica fans. They really loathed it. You know, that's par for the course. I mean, there's a lot of Metallica fans that hate everything they did after Injustice for All, which came out in 1989, you know, so you can't,
0: yeah, well,
1: can't
0: I get that as well.
1: Guys.
0: The only Metallica that I hear that I kind of like is probably, yeah, that's the only Metallica album I've listened to a lot was back in the day, was Injustice for All. And anything after that, I remember I'd hear on the radio, it didn't really grab me quite as much.
1: Okay. One of the things, as you mentioned before, about the recording of Revenge is Slow is that it had a bit more of a, I guess it was a little bit more accessible than your previous work. And you had collaborated, from what I understand, with Jack Endino, who worked, of course, with Mudhoney and Nirvana and stuff. But was there a concerted effort with this record to create a production sound that was kind of starkly different to your previous work, or was that something that just came about in the process that was just an organic thing?
0: No, I think there was a deliberate move, because Patient, the one before, we knew we only had 4 days to record it, and so it would have been silly to try and make some ornate, ambitious record in that time. So we kind of tried to work to the strengths of that situation by creating an album that was a representation of the band as a trio at the time, with a lot of room mics, and I guess we were drawing on albums like Root of Me by PJ Harvey and some of those sort of Steve Albini recorded albums, which are very warts and all performance style records. So when Revenge is Slow, the opportunity came to record that, the decision was, well, let's try and buy as much time as we can so we can create a bit of a world here rather than people just get a facsimile of what the band does down at the Annandale Hotel or whatever, you know. We wanted to make something more artful. And I remember we had a budget of about $10,000, which is very little for back then. But it was possible to do it, because we basically built a studio out of a rehearsal room, in a rehearsal studio that Richard, our drummer's friend, owned. And we had a guy, Dave Trump, who was a really good engineer and was very passionate about working with the band, and was really keen to sort of capture every sort of idea that we had. And I know that I had a lot of ideas. I'd had 3 years worth of writing songs. There was just, had so many four tracks demos sitting around, and we'd learned so many different songs, so we'd really scoped it out, and also had a lot of ideas of, like, you know, there's some classical singers on there, like some opera singers on there. So we had, there's a harp player on there, well, that's just me doing it on a keyboard, I think.
1: Oh wow. I thought it was a theremin.
0: It was like, wow, one of those sweep kind of things.
1: But the arrangements on the record, Jamie, that's like, listening to the record again, I listened to it a couple of years ago when we had our first interview, all the way through then, and just kind of dipped in and out of it over the last couple of years. But recently for this interview, I listened again, and the arrangements, they're just, they're very kind of quirky for a kind of an, you know, inverted commas, alternative rock record. It's the arrangements are very imaginative and very, quite complex and really beautiful. So it's a fascinating record.
0: Yeah, I think if you dig deep into it and put a good pair of headphones on, there's a lot. I mean, it's because some of the songs were quite catchy, maybe someone might go, oh yeah, that's a good tune or whatever. So it can hit someone on that level. But if you really dig deep into the record, what you're saying I think is right. Like, I know at the time I just would have a lot. There's a composer, Georges Auric, I think. I don't know how to pronounce his name properly, but I think he did the soundtrack for, I don't know if it's Beauty and the Beast or Orphée, like a silent film, which has all that sort of choral singing and harps. And I remember playing that stuff to, again, to Richard, our drummer, him saying, oh, this reminds me of like Esther Williams, like the choreographed those choreographed swimmers that would go under, all the women that would go on, you know, underwater and do these amazing choreographed sort of swimming things. And the music would always be that dreamy sort of choral influence, sort of lots of harps. It's very celestial sort of music. And this is music that was made in the 20s and 30s. Remember,
1: I
0: this
1: love that
0: series.
1: Stuff. Yeah. And well, I love Esther Williams. It's crazy that you bring her up. I absolutely love her. I think she's amazing, yeah.
0: Great. Well, yeah, so that kind of colour, that sort of flavour, that sort of fairy dust was sort of sprinkled all over the record. And you could say, and it was always an approximation, because I'm by no means a connoisseur of all these sort of genres, but it's sort of, sometimes it's just as well, you just kind of dip your pinky in with this music and you take what your impression of of what it sounds like, you take that and you bring it into the studio and it becomes something else. And so that was actually a really strong flavor, that sort of exotica, kind of coral kind of thing, lounge music like Martin Denny and stuff like that.
1: Wow.
0: Yeah, I love a lot of that stuff too. Yeah. So that was in there with the fact that, yeah, we're kind of a rock band. Often, you know, Sonic Youth was always a huge influence on the guitars with the sort of made up tunings and stuff. So there's all that kind of thing that was there as well. But that was already established. But this was a new flavor, I think, that really came. There's a little bit of it in the records before, but it really came to the fore in this one.
1: You mentioned the world. You mentioned the word world, that you wanted to create a kind of a world with this record rather than a facsimile of like a live performance or whatever. You're talking about from a musical arrangement side the world that you wanted to create, but can you give us a bit of an insight into the conceptual, imaginative world that you wanted to create for the listener with Revenge Is Slow?
0: I suppose there's definitely, you know, like there is a surrealist element, I suppose, like I always, just in terms of the atmosphere, like, you know, some of the surrealist films that you'd see and some of the surrealist painters like De Chirico and, I don't know, those sort of dream states, you know, between sleeping and waking, that kind of foggy kind of atmosphere where one thing morphs into another, like, you know, like the Twilight Zone type thing. That sort of world was definitely. I mean, there's quite a heartfelt, soulful element to the record as well, which is there. But in terms of what it's cloaked in, that's probably got that dreaminess that I'm trying to explain. Yeah,
1: I think when you put the record on, I'd recommend this to listeners too if you've got it on record, even better, vinyl. I don't personally have a vinyl copy, but just listening to it digitally and just having it on in my environment at my house, you dip in and out a bit and you find yourself in a different atmosphere as the record goes on, and it feels like such a complete work that songs kind of flow into each other. And it has kind of, for me, it felt like it had a conceptual arc, at least musically, as it were. So I was curious if there was a theme that kind of ran through the record in that respect.
0: Yeah, I don't think there's a conscious theme, but sort of because I've been asked about that a bit, I guess thinking about it now, I do feel like the songs were written, a lot of them were written in my late 20s. And I don't know, that's just a bit of a transitional kind of age where you're finally sort of starting to mark time a little bit and see relationships change or things end, and perhaps a fear of the kind of coldness and the frostiness that can come as people make up their minds about things and get older and have these convictions and lose their sort of sense of wonder. I would say that is a bit of a theme, that if anything, there's that theme, that sort of seeing that transition and perhaps fearing that it'll happen to you. I think there's a little bit of that maybe in there in terms of a that would be the closest I could put to sort of something that runs thematically through the record.
1: I would love now, if it's okay, Jamie, I'd like to kind of little deep dives into a couple of key tracks from the release that have kind of stood out to me, if that's all right with you.
0: Yeah.
1: And the first track I thought to discuss with you, because it's a track that you guys are reasonably well known for, because it, you know, as I mentioned before, it got into the singles chart in 2002, is Gangsterland. Can you tell us a little bit about the writing inspiration and the theme of that particular song?
0: Yeah, I mean, the big thing with that was the music, firstly, because it's a weird track that, because without, I mean, it's a decent song. If you play it on acoustic guitar, it's fine. But there's something about, I remember demoing it. I was living in a basement flat in Bondi and actually setting up a kick drum and a snare drum and just hoping, I was so kind of red hot for putting it down, the idea, that drum beat and the way the bass comes in, over the guitar riff. It's a bit of an equation, those three parts, the way they fit together. And it was a unique song in that way, that those other parts, without those, I just think that's such an essential part of it. And I think something about the music is, there's something foreboding and doomy about it, even though there's a pretty sort of chorus. And whenever I think of the lyrics, I always think of, I used to watch this song, this show called G-Force when I was a kid. Okay. I don't know if you've ever heard of it. I think it's a Japanese cartoon. There's one bit, there was just one episode I remember seeing as a kid, and I've never seen it since. And it was like this couple that are kind of entwined, and they kind of accept their doom together and get vaporized or something at the end of the episode. And I just always remember that feeling of I don't know, the star-crossed lovers kind of there's something about that I always remember as a child. And that's the best I can do to explain the lyric. It's like, things where people are moving, they're in play, but they both know that there's the kind of axe is coming down and something really horrible is going to happen. And so they're just living in that moment before it happens.
1: Mm. Yeah, no, it's got some, it's a beautiful piece, lyrically, even on the page. And I'd recommend for listeners out there to read some of the lyrics on the page, because I think they do work in that capacity. And a lot of lyrics don't, but I think your lyrics on this particular record do. Jamie, and there's some beautiful lines here, like, we burnt our future, we've still got our past to lean on. I mean, there's a simplicity about that that I think is really, really quite beautiful. And you say, my eyes grew soft, she was the one I was thinking of. Beneath the rays of sun, your smile would linger, but you were wrong, you were wrong. There's a real complexity in the lyrical landscape in this particular song that I think it's really well done, mate.
0: Oh, thanks. Thanks. Yeah, I had to type all the lyrics out. Well, not type literally, but, you know, put them into the computer when Matt from Lover's Fiction was putting this release together. And it was interesting to actually rewrite the whole lot out. And I remember thinking, it was probably the first album that we did where I felt quite pleased. I felt quite proud of my younger self. Like, I was like, these lyrics are pretty good. It's probably the first album where I felt pretty good about all the lyrics on it.
1: Another song I wanted to ask you about was Father's Hands. Can you take us into that one a little bit?
0: I wrote that in Scotland. So when Blue Bottle did the 3 month, the sort of thing to America, and kind of when that ended, I went to Europe with my then wife and then to England and to Scotland with the goal really of sort of seeing where my mum was born in the small town that she grew up in. And I spent a few days with my uncle, and we had a great time. He's just this guy that lived in this tiny town, and all he'd really want to do is go to the pub every day. But he was really, really smart, really intelligent guy. But we just sort of sat around sort of talking and drinking beer, and he had an acoustic guitar. I don't know if he played it or not, but I just sort of picked it up and just wrote the song literally. And I don't know, one of those songs just comes out like just really, really quickly. Just wrote it with, I don't know what I would have, if I would have had anything to record it on, just it came very, very immediately. And I think I maybe did it, recorded it when I came home. And I think it was Richo that kind of, which is again a credit to him as a drummer, because, you know, so many drummers are like thinking about their parts and what's a fun song to play drums on. And he could hear that there was no drums in this song at all, but he was like, that's got to go on the album. You know, he just loved it straight away. And I'm sure Grounsey and Fletcher did as well. Just seemed to be an immediate sort of uncomplicated thing.
1: It's cool how it opens the record too. I love how that this song kind of opens the whole record.
0: Yeah, I sort of I quite like albums that have sometimes an acoustic, or even, I mean, that's quite a fully formed song, but even the album after it, Come Across, opens with quite a strange sort of acoustic song. I quite like albums that start like that sometimes. It's like I think Gentleman by the Afghan Whigs starts with a really short sort of song, like, you know, rather than start, I mean, even though that song eventually became a single, but like rather than a banger, you know, like you're starting off with something that's like a prologue or something to the whole thing.
1: Mm. One thing I wanted to ask you about lyrically in this song, every time I've listened to it, it always catches my ear, and it's that it's in the first verse of the song. It got chucked down of a Greek youth hostel, made it up in a flea pit motel, watch the violence slip away. What's the violence you're referring to there, Jamie?
0: I think I'll be giving away too many personal details. I might hurt the innocent going into that, but yeah, all those are kind of real events. Yeah, did get chucked out of a Greek youth hostel. Was in a, yeah, I probably can't speak about it too freely, but it was a lived experience, and I guess seeing volatility kind of dissipate in the person, you know, like just the mercurial nature of a person and seeing their intense ups and downs, seeing it sort of come and go.
1: Yeah, that line, watch the violence slip away, it always catches my ear. And then the beautiful ending of the verse, and I believe she is my mother as a young girl. I mean, that is just such a beautiful vision. Two bluest eyes to penetrate my small world, they're boring through me over my grandmother's grave. Beautiful lyrics, man.
0: Yeah, it's the way things come full circle sometimes with, yeah, relationships and stuff like that. Yeah, you sort of see patterns sort of emerge, you know, your mom and stuff like that, seeing elements of people. Yeah, it's we could get all kind of psychological here, but yeah.
1: We love getting psychological here on Hello My Water, Jamie. because I guess, you know, because your mother's the first woman that you know, and the first woman that you have an attachment to, that you have a love for, I think that there is a primal part of us that in beauty in women, we see our mother in other women, because it's that initial love, it's that initial beauty that we experience, you know. And I think there's always a hint or a reflection there, perhaps.
0: Yeah, it's a pretty special and complicated bond. You've probably read, I mean, I haven't read it for decades, but like Sons and Lovers by D.H. Lawrence.
1: I actually haven't read that, Jamie, no.
0: I recommend it. I mean, it's so long since I've read it, but yeah, it's very much about, as the title I guess indicates, about that relationship between the mother and subsequent sort of romantic attachments and so forth. It's a beautiful book. I should read it again. It's so long since I've read it, but it's the book that really sold me on D.H. Lawrence. It really kind of struck a chord.
1: I've got a copy of it, but yeah, I haven't read it yet.
0: Now, there you go. Well,
1: that's a recommendation from Jamie Hutchins. Yeah. Perfect.
0: Yeah. But, I mean, it's like a lot of books. If you ask me for details of it, you know, I wouldn't remember. But my impression of it was that what you're talking about, it very much is in that world. It's a really, really evocative, powerful book from memory.
1: Mm. Another song that really stood out to me was Ounce of Your Cruelty. Can you take us into that one a little bit, Jamie?
0: Similar kind of period of my life. I think the main theme of it is not being able to keep up with someone, you know. That's where there's that sort of jogging in your slow lane kind of line. I mean, the atmosphere of that song, I do really like that song. It's funny because it was a popular song, and it's quite an accessible song. It doesn't have a lot of the dynamic shifts that a lot of the music I've been associated with usually has. It just sort of glides. But I think it really has a really, I remember someone describing it as a summer bummer. And I think it captures that really well, which is a sort of flavor I like in some music, where it's sort of balmy and warm, but sort of bittersweet and melancholy at the same time. And it, I think that captures that sort of atmosphere, and also just, yeah, the rhythm of two people, one person that's like really sort of pushing and another person that just wants some space type thing.
1: I always love, I don't know, there's something about a song about with the narrator in kind of in a relationship with a waitress that I always find so fascinating, you know, because it's such an everyday occurrence that, you know, you go to a cafe and someone serves you, you get a coffee, and there's something so beautifully everyday and so deeply romantic about that developing into something. And it always, when I listened to this song and I was thinking about it over the past couple of weeks, it made me think of the one of my all-time favorite Bob Dylan songs, Highlands, where he has this, I'm sure you know it very well, Jamie.
0: It's like a more, it's like a Dylan song that came out maybe in the past 20 years or something, isn't it? It's like, it's not an old one.
1: Yeah, it's on Time Out of Mind from 1997. And it's the last track on the record, and it's a 20-minute song.
0: Yeah.
1: And Dylan, the way that he's sitting, you can see it so clearly, he's sitting at a diner, and this waitress comes over, and he orders his food and stuff, his coffee, she retreats to the kitchen, then she eventually comes back, and she kind of looks at him and says, "Aren't you some famous guy?" And he says, "Yeah, maybe." And she said, "Can you draw a picture for me?" If you know, and he does, and she hands it back to him on this serviette, and she says, "This doesn't look anything like me." And it's just this—it's this beautiful, very human interaction, and it's always—I've always found that song so—that's a masterpiece in my view. It's
0: exactly the one you're talking about. When you just sort of started talking about liking songs with waitresses, and then I immediately thought of the. I couldn't remember the name of it, but I immediately thought of that. It's just this meandering sort of song, but you're hanging on his every word as this sort of quite mundane, in a sense, interaction sort of plays out, but you just kind of, you're completely in. Yeah,
1: it's
0: a fantastic song.
1: To me, it's one of the most Joycean songs in popular music history. It's got that mundanity about it, but the profound depth of what we consider to be mundane, you know, and that transcendence of the everyday that James Joyce, you know, tapped into so beautifully in Ulysses and Finnegan's Wake and et cetera. I just find those songs so fascinating.
0: Yeah, I mean, I love it. It's a real gift when writers can do that. I feel like John Steinbeck did that a bit as well, like in terms of even just very everyday events and very everyday people. They're not sort of like philosophers or anything like that, but there's something profound coming out of what you would consider mundane activities or interactions. Pretty special when people can kind of write something really evocative out of that situation.
1: And I love that line, just, you know, that kind of the return, "Give me an ounce of your cruelty." It's like, you know, this desire for almost anything, even if it's negative, I just want it, you know, and because you're so beautiful, or there's something there that I need to have. I think that's deeply relatable to everyone. And another song that I found interesting, because it's kind of got this folky influence that I didn't, you know, obviously really associate with Blue Bottle Kiss, perhaps more with your later solo work, but "Let the Termites Eat Our Riches." Can you take us into a little bit about that particular track?
0: Yeah, it's a real stream of consciousness kind of thing, that one. I think I played nylon string guitar on it, so it does have that folky, I don't know, maybe almost Leonard Cohen-esque sort of finger picking, but it's got this propelling rhythm. And that's a song where actually I think it wasn't a song we'd ever played live, and I don't think we even recorded it as a band. It was kind of just built on the drum beat and the nylon string guitar. And then I'm pretty sure I just kind of built stuff over it with Dave Trump sort of just running around and letting me kind of add different things to it. So that's very much a studio a bit of a studio track. And it's been really interesting because we've been playing it live, and Fletcher has we managed to get all the so we've got this a friend. He's a big fan of the band. He's been making a documentary about us for quite a few years. He's a filmmaker who made he'd made another documentary about Glide and about William Arthur, and he started making a documentary about Blue Bottle Kiss a few years ago. But he got the master tapes of Revenge is Slow and got them baked and digitally transferred so he could sort of use some stuff as a soundtrack. And as a result, we've got a lot of the weird sort of because I was collecting sort of op shop opera records and so forth at the time and using snippets on that album. There's a bit of that on Let the Termites Eat Our Riches, and Fletcher's been able to sort of isolate it, and he's really clever with technology and so forth, and sort of transfer it onto this loop pedal. So we've been able to recreate some of those atmospheres live in a way that back in the day, those songs, some of them we didn't even play live. So that's been kind of, sorry, I've gone off on a tangent, but that's been interesting kind of to do with songs like that.
1: Yeah, yeah, absolutely. One of my favourite moments on Revenge is Slow is the outro for Hello Stranger. I absolutely love that outro, and I just want it to go on for 20, 30, 40 minutes. Can you take us into a little bit about that particular track?
0: Well, I think that's an example of those sort of influences that we were talking about before. You know, George Ezorek and the Esther Williams. sort of influence that song really has that. And it has a bit of that, I don't know, I grew up with a lot of Frank Sinatra. I wasn't a huge fan because I pretty much got punished by Frank Sinatra all my childhood. My dad would just play it at deafening volume, and my mum and dad just really bonded on Frank Sinatra. But there's something about
1: worse
0: the
1: things.
0: Track. Yeah, I know. And I have more of an appreciation of it now, but there's something about the track that reminds me of that era of music when it came to the ballads. Even Billie Holiday, which is, you know, a more obvious example in terms of like more of an even fit, but just, I don't know, that sort of late night waltzing sort of feel with the orchestration and so forth. And then sort of the end of it goes into more of a dream state, like a really repetitive swelling. It's got a harp and so forth. And again, that reminds me of, that's some of those old sort of silent surrealist films and so forth. It's been so long since I've seen them, but there's one I think called Orphee, about Orpheus or something, where, and I know there's a scene where someone swims through a mirror and the music is very much that sort of style with harps and so forth. That real wash, that kind of, you're almost being drugged by the music. It's, that sort of feeling.
1: Yeah, Orphée, that's a great film from Jean Cocteau. I think it came out in the early 50s, I think. It was a part of a trilogy with The Blood of the Poet, which came out first. And it is an extraordinary film, as are all of Cocteau's films, particularly The Beauty and the Beast, which I think is an absolute masterpiece. Yeah.
0: Yeah, and the soundtrack to that is, I think that Georges Auric guy, I think he composed the soundtrack to that. It's so long ago since I've sort of looked at this stuff, but I do remember those. I think there used to be this cinema near Central Station in Sydney back in the 90s called, I think it was called Third Eye Cinema. And you could almost walk in there, there'd be no one there, there wouldn't even be anyone at the door half the time, and they would play all that kind of stuff. So you turn up there late at night with nothing to do and you just sit down and it'd be something like Orphée or the Beauty and the Beast sort of playing, you know, an old Twilight Zone reruns and all that kind of stuff. And, I used to love just sort of sitting there and just immersing myself in some of those atmospheres that those films created.
1: Yeah, that sounds like a beautiful cinema to have that opportunity to see some of those films. That's magical.
0: Yeah, it was a great place. It changed names a couple of times, but you literally go there and there wouldn't even be anyone to buy a ticket from sometimes. It would just be empty and there'd be these films playing. It eventually went under, obviously, but it was pretty special while it was around.
1: You've just talking about about Sydney, Jamie? I mean, you've lived most of your life in Sydney, from what I understand. And can you, like, you look at Sydney now as a city and your place in it, in the musical community and otherwise, how do you feel about Sydney now and your journey with that city?
0: Yeah, I mean, it's always been home. So, I mean, I've always loved it because it's by the water, and for me, like, having the ocean nearby, even just to look at it, has always been kind of, I don't know, essential to me. So I've always, I mean, early on, I know people always used to say, you should move to Melbourne. It's a, your music would be better received here. You guys would do better, blah, blah, blah, blah. And I always loved Melbourne to visit, but I just, the pull of the ocean and the harbour has always been really strong. And I've always loved how you can escape and get away from people and get into nature quite quickly, even within Sydney. And yeah, there's pockets of history. I was walking around the rocks. My wife and I had our anniversary the other day, and we went and stayed in the city. And I was sort of getting up early and just walking around the rocks and just seeing all that amazing old sandstone, buildings sort of against the backdrop of the Opera House and the Harbour Bridge. It's a fairly dazzling looking city, but there's an element of sort of mystery to all the history, like seeing all the little nooks and crannies, and you can see the history isn't being completely buried either.
1: Yeah, it's as someone who grew up in country Victoria, has spent a lot of time living in Melbourne and having the opportunity to visit Sydney a bit more over the last couple of years, it's a pretty magical kind of city in a lot of respects. And there's a really fantastic music scene up there that I've really enjoyed engaging with. And there's a really enthusiastic audience as well. And folks up there are just really lovely, Jamie, to be honest.
0: Yeah, maybe it's the sunshine. I don't know.
1: Maybe.
0: I mean, Melbourne and Sydney are so different in so many respects. There's so many things I love about Melbourne. I mean, it has such a rich, I mean, the musical culture in Melbourne has a depth that I don't think Sydney can really equal. There's a respect also. There's a bit of a respect and a sort of heritage thing in Melbourne too for people that have been making music for a long time, and they're really respected, you know, people like Dave Graney and Kim Salmon and people like that Sydney doesn't really have. Sydney has a slightly superficial element to it, you know, but the other side is that the atmosphere is beautiful, and there's an escapism to the city that's accessible that I love. Like, just to walk around the harbour, anywhere in the harbour, and just, yeah, you can really, where I live, it's like you can really get away from people and find some stillness. So that's just always really appealing.
1: Yeah, because, you know, we're talking about Lou Reed before, and I'm a Lou Reed nut, and I mean, he often referred to the fact that New York City for him was a constant character and kind of the backdrop for everything that he did, story-wise and et cetera. So it's always fascinating to me, you know, that a singer-songwriter, an artist who's in a kind of a same locale for a lot of their life when they're creating work, how much that locale or that city or whatever it might be kind of comes into what they're doing, you know.
0: Yeah. I mean, I definitely feel like that's sort of just a natural thing. You always reference, you just reference places that you know, you remember when things happened, and there's a place, there's an icon there, there's just different icons in Sydney. Like Luna Park is a big one for me, just remembering the mystery of that smiling face and the Coney Island thing inside it. There's, you know, like the mirrors and everything, just as a child sort of wandering around there, that sort of thing, you know, because memory is such a powerful tool when it comes to being, you know, dreams and memory are such a huge thing when it comes to creativity. And if you're in one place for a long time, there's all these little trigger points, places that you see that sort of will evoke things for you. So you do end up having a bit of a flavour, I think, to your songwriting, because it's been against that constant backdrop.
1: Absolutely. And on the subject, Jamie, you've just played in Sydney and you're coming to Melbourne this Friday to the Northcote Social Club. Tickets are available at tickets.northcotesocialclub.com. You can jump on there. They're $40. There's three bands, Marcus T and the Remotes. Can you tell us briefly about those guys?
0: Well, the Remotes is Ollie from Art of Fighting, and Christian, I believe, who's from a band called S-Barn. So that's like a collaboration between those two, and also

0: Kiss. So it'd be nice to reunite with them. I know Art of Fighting's music more, but yeah, I mean, Ollie's an amazing singer. Their music's very, very kind of very beautiful, sort of dreamy, sort of slower kind of style music. And then Marcus was in a band called Dolores, and he's had a lot of other projects as well. He's a real great writer. I think he's a journalist as well. So he's just got a real gift, a real lyrical gift. So he's a singer-songwriter, and he's going to be opening up.
1: And you're going to be doing the entirety of your fourth record, Blue Bottle Kisses' fourth record, Revenge Is Slow, that originally came out in 2002, from beginning to end, I believe, Jamie.
0: Yeah, so we've done that three times now, last week, and it's been really cool thing to do because, as I was saying, the songs that we never really touched live. So it ends up, I always feel like even if you're playing in a pub, it ends up being more of a concert than a gig kind of thing. Like there's a bit more of a journey going on, and you really have to slow yourself down on a say songs like Hello Stranger or Pee Wee's Dream or some of those songs in the album that are not typical kind of going into a pub and sort of seeing a band plug in and sort of rock out their songs that are quite evocative, and you've got to sort of get into a different space. So yeah, playing from start to finish, we get into that space, and that's been a really cool journey to do. It's been quite immersive, and it's been, yeah, really, really enjoyable.
1: And you can get yourself some tickets at the Northcote Social Club website. They're selling fast, $40. Go down, three bands, kicks off at 8 o'clock. Marcus Teague, The Remotes, and Blue Bottle Kiss. Do not miss this opportunity to see there. Would you say it's your fave Blue Bottle Kiss record, or do you think it's the record that kind of is the ultimate statement of the band, Jamie?
0: I probably would never say that. I don't know. I think, as I was saying before, I removed myself from it a bit for a while because it seemed to be almost one of the, albums that people would know that record and they wouldn't know any of our others. So when they're all your children, you're kind of like, oh, well, hey, check out this one over here, But so I mean, yeah, I think it is a really strong album, but I'd find it hard to sort of name, one as the pivotal moment of the band, but certainly seems to be one that people liked a lot. I think it was the best selling one, if that counts for anything.
1: And they'll be performing it from beginning to end this Friday. Revenge Is Slow. And I'd like to thank you so much for chatting to me tonight here on Hell or High Water. Jamie, it's always a pleasure, and you're always welcome here on the show. We always have a great chat, and I really always enjoy speaking to you.
0: No, thanks very much, Matt. Always great to be on the show. Always enjoy it.
1: And I think I've asked you before for a record, a book, and a film. We've discussed that. But I thought I'd ask you tonight for an Australian record, an Australian book, and an Australian film that have left an enduring impression on you over the years.
0: Okay. So, which one first?
1: Whatever you like. Let's go with a book.
0: Okay.
1: A book.
0: A book. A book. A book. Okay, I'm going to say Patrick White, The Vivisector. If I was to just off the top of my head, favorite Australian book, I think it, yeah, I don't know, it's very interesting book. Like, it sort of captures the sort of exploitative mindset of the artist in this sort of, yeah, I don't know, pretty evocative kind of way. I mean, he's pretty amazing, but yeah, that book was always stayed with me.
1: And a film?
0: I'm going to say The Year My Voice Broke,
1: Okay,
0: probably
1: cool.
0: be my favorite Australian film. Again, I haven't seen it for a long time, but yeah, I don't know. That really sort of struck me when I was younger.
1: And a record.
0: Well, given that we've just very sadly lost Peter Archer from Crow, I think we should go with the Crow album. Think the record that made the biggest impression on me was My Kind of Pain. Yeah, that's a

0: really visceral, great record that I remember listening to over and over and over when I was younger.
1: Thank you so much, Jamie. I really appreciate it. And once again, this Friday, Northcote Social Club, Blue Bottle Kiss, doing Revenge is Slow from beginning to end. And we're going to play a track from the record now. Take care, Jamie. Look forward to speaking to you again.
0: Yeah, take care, Matt.
1: Okay, catch you, mate.
0: All right, see you.
1: Bye. And here is My Father's Hands from Revenge is Slow, Blue Bottle Kiss.

Blue Bottle Kiss with Prussian Blue from their 2002 record Revenge is Slow. Preceding that, we had Father's Hands and Hello Stranger. Big thanks to Jamie Hutchings for being on the program this evening and for that chat throughout the last hour, talking in depth about the 2002 record Revenge is Slow that's just been recently reissued on vinyl at loveisfictionrecords.com.au. Looks like they're mostly kind of sold out, but they might have a couple available at the gig this Friday. So get yourself a ticket online at the Northcote Social Club website. 8 p.m. this Friday, Blue Bottle Kiss, Revenge is Slow in full in Northcote, so don't miss it. And it's just past 9:30 here on Hello High Water with yours truly, Matt Malone. And as we began the show with a bunch of Australian 90s bands and songs, we're going to finish in the last half hour with some tracks from the 90s, from some international acts. And this one takes us back to 1991, to a band that was fronted by a bloke called Billy Corgan, produced by Butch Vig. This is from their debut release called Gish, with the track called Rhinoceros.

There's the Pixies there with their track Dig for Fire. That was the third track on their 3rd single, I believe, from their 1990 record, Bossa Nova. Dig for Fire by the immortal Pixies. And first up there, we had Smashing Pumpkins from 1991's record Gish with the track Rhinoceros. We're coming dangerously close to the end of the program here on Hell or High Water. And I'm going to play a couple more tracks from the 90s now to close out the program. This is from a band that began in America back in 1989, they released Purple in 94, Songs from the Vatican Gift Shop in 96, and this record in 1999. And for one reason or another, it's just kind of stuck in my brain from way back then. It's Stone Temple Pilots with their tune called Sour Girl.

Dinosaur Jr. with Feel the Pain from their 1994 record Without a Sound. I remember getting that record on cassette tape from Kmart, I believe. It was in the bargain bin for like a couple of bucks. Don't know what they're worth now, but cassettes have certainly become collectible by certain artists. So who knows? Might be worth something, but I remember chucking it on the cassette player and, yeah, and that opening track, a brilliant song, and it's a pretty cool record, and the video clip as well. If you haven't had a chance to see it, I'd recommend it. Jay Maskus hitting golf balls on the top of tall buildings in some city in America. Well worth a look. And first up there, we had Stone Temple Pilots with their track Sour Girl from their 1994 record, simply called Number 4. And another film clip that stuck in my head from the late 90s, featuring kind of one of the it girls at the time, Sarah Michelle Gellar, who was getting a lot of acclaim for her role in Buffy the Vampire Slayer. And she featured in that film clip in fantastic gothic wares. And there's some evil Teletubbies as well in that clip. So go and check it out. Stone Temple Pilots, Sour Girl. How can you go wrong? Sarah Michelle Gellar in gothic wares and evil Teletubbies. And you've got Scott Weiland, you know, dancing in his unique and beautiful way. So, well worth checking out. And I'd like to thank you all so much for tuning into the 633rd show of Hell or High Water here on 3BBB 99.9 Voice FM. It's always a pleasure to spend Tuesday evenings with you all, and thank you for keeping me company this evening. 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Go on there and listen back to my interview with Jamie Hutchings, who was generous enough to give us an hour of his time tonight to speak to me on the program. Really appreciate it, about the record Revenge is Slow. Check him out on Friday night. There's a lot of great gigs on this weekend, so make sure you get out and support local music and independent venues, Melbourne, The Rat, Victoria, Australia, and all around the world. 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Like, comment, check out the playlists. It gives you a link to the Bandcamp page. It gives you everything, the email account, all of it's on the Facebook page. And like and follow the page so you can see who I have for guests in upcoming weeks. I'm looking forward to the program next week. I've got a very special guest on the blower once again next week from 7 till 10 p.m. here on 3BBB 99.9 Voice FM. And once, as I mentioned at the beginning of the program, it was great for the D's to get over the Hawks on Sunday, and I'm looking forward to hopefully getting over Footscray this Sunday also. So, sorry, it was D's and Hawks was last Saturday, not Sunday, but this Sunday at Marvel Stadium. So hoping that'll come across. And I'm going to leave you with a track from a record that Jamie mentioned as one of his faves in Australian music history. He mentioned of the fact that he passed away during the week. We're talking about Peter Archer of the band Crow. He was one of the founding members along with Peter Fenton. For those that aren't familiar with Crow, they released a trio of records in the 90s, My Kind of Pain 93, Lie Lowing in 95, and Play With Love in 1998. Juice magazine hailed them
in the early 90s as, quote, the best band in Australia since the Birthday Party, which is a huge call. And they actually had the opportunity to support Pavement, Nick Cave and the Bad Seeds, UMI and Nirvana, also back in the 90s. So I'm going to go out with a track from Jamie's fave record from Australia, and as a little tribute to the passing of Peter Archer, one of the founding members of Crow. This one takes us back to their 1993, I believe it's their debut record called My Kind of Pain, and it's the opening track from this particular release. It's called Prisoner for Jean Genet, and Jean Genet was born in 1910. He died in 1986 at the age of 75. He was a French writer, playwright, novelist, poet, essayist, political activist. And he, for many years, was one of my favorite writers. I pretty much tried to read everything that Jean Genet wrote, and including an excellent biography by Edmund White that I would highly recommend if you're into French literature from the 19th and 20th century. His novels include Our Lady of the Flowers, which was his debut novel, and the plays The Balcony, The Maids and The Screens. But personally for me, my favourite book of his was The Thief's Journal that came out in 1949, of which he wrote about his experiences as a vagabond, a petty thief and a prostitute across Europe. It's a fascinating book and one of my personal faves. I absolutely love it. And I would also highly recommend his last work from 86 called Prisoner of Love, which it recounts his time with the Black Panthers starting in 1970 and how he spent 2 years in refugee camps in Jordan. Fascinating text. Anyway, without further ado, here is the track from Crow from their 1993 record, My Kind of Pain, little tribute to the passing of Peter Archer, a founding member, with their song Prisoner for Jean Genet. Hope you all have a lovely week. Thank you all so much. Ciao.

0: 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We're broadcasting from Tekka's Duke Studios in Mildura, Victoria, Australia for the Community Radio Network and our very own Hot FM. 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Hey, and don't forget to put that Community Radio Plus app on your phone as well. Tekka's Rock and Blues Show is the program playing the newest rock for you, the newest rock and blues, our acoustic segment every hour, plus some classic rock and got some great live tracks as well. Big shout out to each and every one of you boys out there in rock and blues land and girls. And a big, huge shout-out to all our volunteers across the country through our SES departments, whatever part of the country you're in, our emergency services. I better put that whiskey away, I think. Our emergency services, our hospital staff from top to bottom. I'm getting fed income. Truckers, cabbies, and everyone that's working nights or you work in day shift, police department, and the AMBOs as well. So good to have your company, and you people are the reason we've got a decent country. Great to have you on board. Tekka's Rock and Blues Show for the best part of 2 hours. Love having your company. And, hey, and as recommended by the CBAA network, we're required to mention that this little program may have some occasional coarse language, but, man, have I got some stuff for you in this week's program. Kicked it off with the newie by the boy from Brazil, Lancaster Ferreira. Really probably known because he's part of the Blues Beatles, the six-piece from Brazil to do all the great blues versions of Beatles songs. We've been playing them for the last few years. He's a guitarist, but damn good singer as well, with a Freddie King song, I think, from originally about 1968. And brand new this year on Blue Crawfish Records. It's just called Freddie King Tribute Album, Lancaster Ferreira, I'm Tore Down. Coming up in this hour for you. Got it. I have never had the privilege of playing a Sally King album. She's a lady from Sydney. She's been around a long time. Great vocalist and good blues singer. So likes the soul stuff and that as well. I finally chased up her brand new album, but it's called Unfinished Business, and that's coming up for you in a couple of tracks' time as well. Bit of rock by Mickey Free from Texas. The Milkmen, the boys from the UK live, they got a new album out in this month, and they've promised me first copy as soon as it hits the airwaves. Looking for that. From last year, an outfit from Canada, that's Ben Racine Band off the album Grand New Groove in Iguana Records. Some great acoustic stuff for you as well. Bit of classic rock going back to 2014, the boys from Scotland. Christina Croft off that new Best of Slide album. Good album, and she's a great Australian product, is our Christina. Bit of Stevie Ray Vaughan featuring Bonnie Raitt this week. Bit of Lynyrd Skynyrd off the Archive Rock going live back to 76. I've been watching a bloke on Facebook. I don't know whether you see it, these people who go looking with their metal detectors, and they've been at the site where the plane crashed in 77, and they've been digging up bits of the bits of the plane, cans of their beer. What else? Parts of the dashboard of the plane. They said the original people said they found everything, but these guys have been finding stuff under the ground. I just find it so I'm not mournful. I just think it's great that people can find things all these years later and just remember what it must have been like the day they hit the deck. I mean, they found coins on the ground as well, parts of the plane, even pieces of metal plate with the thin Lynyrd Skynyrd had it painted on the side of the plane. I just find it fascinating that people will still go out and do that kind of stuff. Anyway, that's coming up for a bit of an archive rock from the boys, the late Lynyrd Skynyrd, or part of. Bit of Mike Zitto and Albert Castiglia off their new one, Help Yourself. And what else? Toby Lee, the young guy from the UK, off his House on Fire. 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Grab us on Facebook. That'd be brill as well. Techers Tracks, or one word lowercase, T-E-C-K-A-S, Tracks, and there we will be. Okay, into the stuff. A new one by the boy from Atlanta, Georgia. His name is Robin Capsalis. The album is called The Blues Is in the House, and it is right now. Great to have your company. You're Tech.
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0: Yeah, what a good track from Australia's own Sally King and the Repeat Offenders. Never Love a Calling, Never Love a Calling Boogie. Off their brand new album called Unfinished Business. Great album it is too, man. She can sing, I love it. And that's Australia's own. You get independent release. You can get it through her Facebook page, Sally King and the Repeat Offenders. And we'll be playing more tracks of that. Thanks, Sal, and all the best with the great album. Before that, I dig that guy as well. That's Robin Capsalis from Atlanta, Georgia, off his new one. The Blues is in the House, and it is as well, released on Blue House Records. Oh, Mr. Robin Capsalis, he's 60 years of age. Geez, I wish I was. Hey, this is Tekka's Rock and Blues Show across the country on the Community Radio Network. Great having your company. Time for a bit of rock. The boy from Texas, part Cherokee, part Comanche Indian native, but a great rock and blues man. His name is Mickey Free. The album is called American Heroes, American Horse, I beg your pardon. And hey, New York, New York with Tech.
1: Tekka's been rocking for decades. Now it's your turn.
2: Let's just say we get the job done.

0: Yeah, big fan of the boys. That is the latest live album by the Milkmen from the UK, recorded live at Milkfest. It was recorded in mono because the guy on the desk, they just decided to record it and it came out that well without being in stereo. They decided to put it out. And they got a new album out probably around about now, and they've promised us a copy as soon as it is. It'll be called, it is called Milky Way, the new album. But that was Shoot the Lights Out, recorded live. That is the Milkmen. Great track. Independent band. Check them on Facebook. The Milkmen. And before that, Mickey Free. Good track, isn't it? New York, New York. Off the album American Horse from 2010. The boys from Texas. Okay, we've got time for one more. And then it'll be Acoustic by Two. This is an outfit from last year from Canada off their new album, Grand New Brew. This is Ben Racine Band with Southbound Girl. Acoustic coming up. Coast to
1: coast, it's number one. Across Australia, this is the Community Radio Network.

0: Yeah, love the Tin Top Blues. Isn't that a good track? That's a band from Florida. That is Frank Robert and the Boxcar Tourists off the album Mulligan Stew and Lay My Buddy Down. Independent release. Good track, though. And before that, Lizzie Hale, of course, from Hailstorm, which is a great girl rock outfit, but she can do some beautiful acoustic stuff as well. And that's off her album, which was released in 2013, called In the Live Room. And that was a song called In Your Room from Pennsylvania, Hailstorm. But her real name is Lizzie Hale, and a great set of vocal pipes has she got. Hey, that's our Acoustic by Two, my friends. This is Tekka's Rock and Blues Show. Hope you're digging the stuff. Going back to 2014 from Scotland, this is our classic rock, Robin Grimald, and JJ was a metalhead. Oh, really?
1: Another all-time rock and roll classic.

Yeah, JJ was a metalhead. Hey, Tekka was a metalhead. Now I'm a baldhead. That's some classic rock. Goes back 12 years ago. And that was Robin Grimond from Scotland. And off his self-titled album, independent release. Classic rock for you. Good stuff, huh? Now it is time for our instrumental break. The boys from New Jersey, Barbecue Bob and the Spare Ribs. A little thing for you. Put the kettle on, boys and girls. Hope you got something better to eat than I am. I've eaten a pen at the moment. But the little thing called Hot Biscuit. You're a tech out there.

0: Yeah, nice little track, isn't it? A little boogie for you. That is B.B. Bob and the Spare Ribs with a little thing called Hot Biscuit. That was our instrumental break, and I hope you had a hot biscuit. I didn't have anything today. I got a glass of water. Hey, this is Texas Rock and Blues Show. This is the latest effort by one of our fave Australian slide players, the old glass top slide players. Her name is Christina Croft. We've been playing her stuff for years. This is off her Best of Slide album, just released on Foghorn Records before the end of 25. And this is one of her songs called Looking Back at You.
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0: Yeah, nice track. That little silence bit at the start was brought to you by, I've got no idea, something's faulty and it's probably me. That is our very own Christina Crofts off her newie called The Best of Slide and Looking Back at You, released on Foghorn Records. Good stuff. Okay, it is time for our Stevie Ray Vaughan tribute this week, and I thought we'd play another track off that great album which was recorded live, Stevie Ray Vaughan tribute in 1995, and I've got it written somewhere, live in Austin, Texas, 1995, and the concert kicks off with the ad. B.B. King was on there, Clapton, Jimmy Vaughan and Bonnie Raitt. Oh, God, I just dropped it. You're right then? Yeah, okay. Let's get back to where I was up to. And the lady that kicked the concert off was Miss Bonnie Raitt. This is 95, so it was 5 years after the man passed away. Great album. I have played it heaps over the last 20-something years, but I thought we'd play it again. I think it's a good way to, just a good tribute to Stevie Ray Vaughan. This is Bonnie Raitt, recorded live in Austin, Texas, 1995. Pride and Joy.
1: Hey, it's Bill Murray over here in Atlanta, Georgia. Every week at this time, Tekka pays tribute to the late guitar legend Stevie Ray Vaughan. Stevie left us on the 27th of August, 1990, after just a short-lived career spanning 7 years. So here's another great track from the Texas Hurricane on Tekka's Rock and Blues Show.
2: Stevie, this one's for you, darling. Stevie was my pride and joy. He's all of our pride and joy.

0: Yeah, man, if there was ever a live concert I would love to have been at, that would have been one of them. Fantastic, huh? The tribute to Stevie Ray Vaughan. You had people like Bonnie Raitt, Jimmy Vaughan, the late B.B. King, Buddy Guy, Eric Clapton, Robin Cray, the late Dr. John. Who else was on there as well? Art Neville, and others I don't know. But it's a great album. I've played it a lot over the years for you guys, and I thought we'd just play it again. Okay. Cannot believe it. You're listening to Tekka's Rock and Blues Show on the Community Radio Network. If your local station is staying with us for the second hour, I can promise you more of the same. But hey, if you're leaving us now, we'd love to have your company again next week on the station that you're on right now. Finishing off this hour is our archive rock. The boys from Lynyrd Skynyrd live off the album One More for the Road, 1976. The late Ronnie passed away at 77 as well. 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

0: 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Digging it.
1: Yeah.
0: Yeah. Hey, everyone. 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We're broadcasting from studios in Mildura, Victoria, Australia, for the Community Radio Network and our local community station, Hot FM. Hour number two is underway. And if you've just come back from last week, so good to have you back. And, of course, if you've come back from the other side, more than welcome. Love having your company. What a way to kick off hour number two, our archive rock from 1976 in Florida, off the album Live, One More for the Road. That is Lynyrd Skynyrd, the late and great, most of them, and Crossroads. Coming up in hour number two, got some Mike Zitto and Albert Castillo for you. The latest effort by the young guy from the UK, Toby Lee, bit of rock and roll by Imelda May from Ireland, bit of Delta Generators from Boston, bit of Lightning Jack from Queensland in Oz, bit of rock by Mike Campbell and the Dirty Knobs from a couple of years ago, Joe Bonamassa off an older album from 3 years ago, but I just love it, we play that, some great acoustic stuff. And a ton more as well. Great to have your company. Tekka's Rock and Blues Show. 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Grab us on Facebook. That'd be brilliant as well. Tekka's Tracks, all one word, lowercase, T-E-C-K-A-S, Tracks. And there we will be. Okay. The latest effort by the boys from St. Louis and Florida. I speak of Mike Zitto and Albert Costilla off their latest album, Help Yourself, released on Gulf Coast Records. Do you do what you gotta? Yes, thanks. You're with Tek. Love having your company, guys.
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0: Yeah, that's our Oz classic rock and blues for this hour. That is the boys from Sydney, I think, Ark Riders, Tony Sinai and the guys, off their self-titled album from 2016, and a track called Illawarra Train. It's got a couple of great Rory Gallagher tunes on the album as well. We played it just about see-through status in the early days, but that was our classic rock for this hour. The Ark Riders, and great guitarist is Jan Reinsart, who's been around a long time, fine player, and got some good players in that band as well. I can't read it because its writing's too small. Hey, this is Tekka's Rock and Blues Show, and before that, good track, bit of a long one, Mike Zitto and Albert Castiglia off their new E Help Yourself, and that was Do What You Gotta. I abdo every week. Cruising through hour number two of Tekka's Rock and Blues Show across the country. So good to have your company. Here's the young guy from UK off his album from 24 called House on Fire. This is Toby Lee and Just Hold On. I'll do me darndest.
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0: Yeah, and you wonder why I do this gig. Isn't there some great talent around in the world? And that's another one, a young guy from UK, just 20, and off his album House on Fire and Just Hold On, released on 100% Records, which is his label, and the Ark Riders, Australia's own Illawarra Train. Hey, this is Tekka's Rock and Blues Show. Time for a bit of rock and roll. So put your winkle pickers on, your stovepipe pants. You got to sand the bottom of your jive shoes, though, because they help you doing the twisting thing. Man, I used to be able to jive with two ladies, I think. Not sure if I was drunk or not at the time. Anyway, in my dreams I did. But this is our rock and roll for you. This is a lady from Ireland. She rocks as well. Imelda May off her album No Turning Back. This is rock and roll. Bring my Cadillac back.
1: Rock and roll.

0: Yeah, nice bit of rock and roll for you. I put on some Brill cream, but the trouble is it ran into my eyes because I haven't got any hair. Good track, isn't it? Amel DeMay, Bring My Cadillac Back. Okay, next, this is an outfit from Boston, Massachusetts, Brian Templeton and the guys. That is Delta Generators off the album called The Lost Years from last year. And a little track. Well, that's a medium-sized track. It's called Strike the Bells. You're with Tech. I'll push this one here.
1: Get up.
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0: Yeah, what a good track. That is the Delta Generators from Boston off their current album called The Lost Years, and it's Strike the Bells, independent release. Okay, next up, it's Girl Rock, another great track off Susie Quattro's brand new album called Freedom. And I had to edit the start of this song because she dropped the F-bomb. Frighten the living daylights out of me, it did. But it's a good track. She features Alice Cooper on this track. This is our Girl Rock. Get ready, ladies. Susie Quattro. And this is Kick Out the Jams. Your tech.
1: Dolls.
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0: Ah, yeah, man, the lady can rock. 76 next month, and that's her brand new album called Freedom. And if you're a fan, like most of us have been since she started out in the early 70s, that is a great album track featuring Alice Cooper as well. It's a ripper from end to end. Great rock. 76 by the time you hear this. No, next month it'll be. Brilliant. Kick out the jams. And before that, Delta Generators, Strike the Bells off the album The Lost Years. Hey, my friends, it is time for our Acoustic by Two. And off the album Blue to the Bone, the boy from New Mexico, this is Addie Martin, gets our Acoustic by Two underway. And my Black Mama.
1: 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Here on Tekka's Rock and Blues Show.

0: Yeah, good track. That's Australia's own, the boys from, I think they're from Melbourne. That is Stompin' Ramblers off their new album, Kickin' Stones. And I reckon it's probably one of my favourite acoustics, Australian acoustics so far this year. And that's a track called Wall, independent artist. Check them on Facebook. That is Stompin' Ramblers featuring Owen Mansell and Ryan Stone. And before that, the boy from New Mexico, Eddie Martin, My Black Mama, off his album Blue to the Bone and released on Blue Blood Records. That, my friends, is our Acoustic by Two. Let's cruise through the last 10 or 15 minutes with some of the best rock and blues. This is the boy from Queensland, Lightning Jack, off his last album recorded live. And this is Foot Tappin' Boogie, You're a Tech.
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0: Yeah, well, I guess we have to apologise for that, boys and girls. Some of these CD players have got a mind of their own because we're old school. But that was a good track anyway, Lightning Jack, best part of. And Foot Tap and Boogie. Now's a bit of rock for you. The boys from California off the album Reckless Abandon. This is Mike Campbell and the Dirty Knobs with Southern Boy. You with Tech?
1: You want to rock? Tech has got that. You want blues? Tech has got that too. Turn it up to 11. That's how we roll right here.

0: Couldn't help myself. I love it. And that is Joe Bonamassa, of course, off his album Blues Deluxe 2 that was released a couple of years ago, and Lazy Poker Blues, released on JNR. He's 48 this year. Man, he's done some great work, and I'm looking forward to the new one, the tribute to Rory Gallagher, recorded live in Cork. It should be out around about now, and we've been promised a copy, two CD set and a DVD as well. I just want the CD. I don't want the rest. But I've seen some videos. If you want to have a look on Google, on YouTube, and just type in Joe Bonamassa's new live album, Rory Gallagher tribute. We're live in Cork with our very own Lockie Dolly playing keys. You're going to dig it, I tell you. Hey, guess what? It's time for me to get out of here. I can't believe it. That concludes Tickers Rock and Blues show for this week. This little program originated from studios in Mildura, Victoria, Australia. Been great having your company. Look forward to it again next week on the station that you're on right now. I want to contact Tech Izzy as 24/7, terryidale@gmail.com. That is TerryIredale @gmail.com. And grab us on Facebook. As we always say, that'll be Brill Tekkers Tracks, or one word, TECKAS Tracks, and there we will be. I'm going to leave you with the boy from Tassie, Mr. Pete Cornelius, off his album from 16 years ago called Tumbleweed. It was a great album. And this is Dead Man Theme. I think it was a Neil Young song. Anyway, look, have a great week. Stay safe. Until we meet again on the old wireless from Tech, hey, bye, y'all.
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0: Jake Stark here. 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First 40 years on air. 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

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On the 40th birthday, congratulations. 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
1: Yeah. Feel that chat now. Yeah. Sean DePaul.

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Happy birthday to 3BBB. First 40 years on air. And here's to the next 40 years.

Howdy, Dave Dallenberg, station manager of 3BBB in the old days. Congratulations to everyone who's kept this station going for the last 40 years. Well done. And hopefully there's another 40. Go for it.

0: Hi, I'm Neil Steinman. On the 40th birthday, congratulations. And of course, keep on keeping on. 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
2: Good morning, I'm Laura Devoy. A new report shows housing is the single biggest pressure on people's budgets. Anglicare Sydney says people are routinely spending more than half of their income on rent. It says food insecurity is a consequence of cost of living pressures and insufficient income, and some people are skipping meals to make sure rent is paid. One in seven Australians, including 757,000 children, are living below the poverty line. The Grattan Institute says significant savings can be made by scrapping unwanted car parks. A new report has found 40% of car parks in capital city apartments are left empty every night. It says parking can add $62,000 to the price of a two-bedroom apartment in Melbourne, $70,000 in Sydney, and well over $100,000 in Brisbane and Perth. The Grattan Institute says building 86,000 fewer car parks in the next 5 years could save $5.2 billion. A man has died and four others are in a serious condition following a shooting in Sydney's southwest overnight. Police were called to Liverpool Hospital about 8:30 p.m. to reports two men had presented with multiple wounds. One died a short time later, the other remains in hospital. Police say another three men presented to Fairfield Hospital. A crime scene has been established at a home in Canley Heights and an investigation is underway. Russian President Vladimir Putin has arrived in China for talks with his counterpart Xi Jinping. His visit comes a week after US President Donald Trump met Mr. Xi in Beijing. The BBC's Vitaly Shevchenko reports.
3: China is one of the few places that welcomes Vladimir Putin and one of the few places where he can go without being arrested by the International Criminal Court, because there's a warrant out for his arrest over the alleged abduction of Ukrainian children to Russia. The added incentive, he really, really needs Chinese technology and Chinese money.
2: Police in the UK are investigating two separate allegations of historical child sexual abuse following the release of the Epstein files. One of the allegations dates back to the mid-1980s, the other to the mid-90s. No arrests have been made. Former Governor-General and retired Anglican Bishop Peter Hollingworth has died. He was 91. Dr. Hollingworth was ordained in 1960 and joined the Brotherhood of St. Lawrence, where he served for 25 years. In 1991, he was named Australian of the Year and 10 years later was appointed Governor-General. He resigned from that role amid claims he failed to act on child sexual abuse claims when he was Archbishop of Brisbane in the 1990s, which were later substantiated by an inquiry. Emergency service volunteers around the nation are being thanked for their role in the community. Shannon Kirkwood has more.
4: Orange is the choice of colour today for the annual WOW Day, a time to recognise and thank SES volunteers. Olympian Jess Fox is among those who've expressed gratitude to the more than 28,000 SES volunteers across the nation.
5: Thank you to all our SES volunteers who serve our community, who give up their time.
4: Community events are being held to celebrate SES members, while buildings will light up orange this evening.
2: Turning to sport, in tennis, Storm Hunter is through to the next round of qualifiers for the French Open after beating a fellow Aussie in two sets this morning. There's been little success for the Australians in Paris. The Grand Slam tournament gets underway next week.
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1: 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I'm Joanna Beard, coming to you from Sin in Melbourne, Victoria. And today on the show,
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1: The World Health Organization has called the new Ebola outbreak a public health emergency. And later today,
4: society moves away from just wanting to profile like white cis men, the more interesting playing with form that we're going to get, which is to me only a joy.
1: We speak to Lee Lay, the first non-binary graphic novelist to win the Stella Prize. We'll have this and more for you over the next half hour. A new report from Monash University has found community radio stations contribute an estimated $153 million in value to the Australian music industry each year, while playing more than double the amount of local music heard on commercial radio. One example is Sin Station, which has helped foster emerging artists and talent by giving young people opportunities to share music and create media. The Wire's Mamina Shakur spoke to the manager at Sin, Jane Gazzo, about how the station contributes to supporting local musicians.
2: 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And I think that's what's really important. 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
2: For the simple reason of one word, community. That's all it is. Here at Sin, our volunteers go out and they say live music, and they're friends with all the musicians within and around the greater Melbourne music industry and around the music pubs and clubs. And so, again, we are platforming those emerging musicians. We're platforming those kids that are releasing their first single. And we always have done. So why is it important? Because they're the bands that will probably be headlining at the Sydney Meyer Music Bowl in 4 or 5 years' time, you know, like Amel and the Sniffers, you know, that started out playing the scuzzy, sticky carpet pubs around Melbourne when they first formed over 10 years ago, and to watch their progression. And they started out with Sin Airplay. You know, we were onto them from the word go, and to see them, you know, playing slots at Coachella overseas and supporting Queens of the Stone Age, you know, on tours in America. I mean, it's just wonderful to see a band from Melbourne just evolve like that. How many other bands like Amel and the Sniffers can we give a leg up to? You know, we want more bands like them. We want, you know, Australian music is so important. And it seems to me that without community radio, brands can only get to a certain level before they can go. If they can't make that jump overseas, then they, you know, they're forced with a decision of whether to continue carrying on because commercial radio won't play them. So, you know, I think without community radio, I think those emerging artists don't have a platform, and they probably won't connect to the next stage in their career.
5: The study also mentioned that community radio provides training and volunteering opportunities. How does Sin help young people path their way into radio and the music industry?
2: Sin's been really fortunate in its 23-year career that we have given media opportunities to people who who can take radio and radio journalism seriously as a career path. Case in point, Hamish and Andy, probably our most famous alumni, started here at SYN as two young comedians who didn't know really where they were going to go, and SYN helped foster their talent and their creative abilities, and to see them, you know, shine in commercial radio and then onto television and become, you know, probably the number one podcasters in the country at one point. I mean, that's just something we're so proud of. But then there's all the pathways to the ABC, where so many of our SYN alumni have ended up within ABC, within other commercial radio networks. I think SYN gives an opportunity for young people to really try their talents at making and creating their own content and telling their own stories.
5: This sounds like SYN's been a big part of some big names in Australia in the music industry and entertainment industry. The report found many listeners also discover new music through community radio. How important is it for SYN to showcase new artists and new talent?
2: It's funny because we have all these streaming services, but I think at the end of the day, the regular listener still likes to be told or played something that they haven't heard before. Because where do you start when you want to hear new music or you want to be moved by music? I mean, it can be quite, those streaming platforms can be quite daunting and you don't know where to start. So with community radio, it acts like a gatekeeper, if you like, and SYN, stations like SYN have the ability to play the best. You know, we get our leadership team who are under 25 to pick all the music that's played on SYN, and that as well is something I'm really, really proud of, you know. So they're picking the music that they feel and they believe is worth listening to. So the fact that people will go on and maybe Shazam a song and go, oh, I want to know more about this artist, or I really love this song, I want to hear more of this artist. I think that's wonderful, and that's what community radio should be doing. And not just with music, with storytelling, with, you know, current affairs. It should be making people want to find out more, want to research more, want to know more. Community radio really has that ability. And, you know, just speaking personally, as somebody who started out in community radio at the age of 16, at a little station called Triple R, I just wanted to play everyone, all the bands that I was friends with and that I thought were going to be famous, you know. And I started as a 16-year-old playing all my friends' bands. And as my career progressed and I went to the ABC, you know, so too those artists that I was championing from a teenager became bigger and bigger, and I was able to play them on a national platform, you know, to the point where it was wonderful to watch my friends winning ARIA Awards when I'd followed their journey from, you know, the scuzzy carpet pubs. And so community radio not only gave me a career pathway that I've enjoyed for the last, let's just say, a long time, a few decades or so, but to see my friends still making music when I started is really rewarding as well.
1: That was Jane Gazzo, manager from SYN, speaking to The Wire's Mamina Shakur. The World Health Organization has declared the current Ebola outbreak in Central and East Africa a public health emergency of international concern, with hundreds of cases already reported across Uganda and the Democratic Republic of Congo. Health experts say the outbreak is particularly concerning because it involves a rare strain, which currently has no approved vaccine. The Wire's Mamina Shakur spoke to Thomas Jeffries, senior lecturer in microbiology at Western Sydney University, about the risks of the outbreak.
3: So the main reason it's different to previous ones is that it's a very rare strain. So usually Ebola outbreaks are the Zaire strain, which was the major pandemic people might remember from 2014. This particular strain is much rarer. It's only been seen three times in sort of infection cycles, and there's no vaccine or specific approved treatment for this individual strain. So it makes it a bit more of a high-risk situation in terms of its ease of treatment, I guess.
5: This outbreak involves a rare strain, as you said, which currently doesn't have the vaccine. How much more difficult does that make controlling the spread?
3: Quite a lot more difficult, because often the vaccines are given to frontline health workers that are particularly at risk from Ebola. And unfortunately, a few of the fatalities that we've seen so far in this outbreak are those sort of health workers and people from the health authorities. So it makes it a lot, I guess, higher risk to treat people with the disease if the staff from, you know, like World Health Organization and the health staff in the field can't get vaccinated. But also it just makes, obviously, the vaccines for the other strain are both pretty in their early days of use. So they haven't really been used too much to control the actual spread of infection. It's more about contact tracing, managing borders and movement of populations.
5: You mentioned that healthcare workers are obviously the most vulnerable group. How are we protecting the frontline workers right now?
3: So for this particular strain, as I said, the vaccine there's no vaccine approved. So one of the ways they generally do it is a vaccine, but also personal protective equipment. And I'm sure your listeners have seen those images of people with the big sort of hazmat suits with the masks and goggles. And so a lot of personal protective equipment, because Ebola is spread through body fluids and tissues and can be spread by handling dead bodies and things like that. So often it's a matter of personal protective equipment, respirators, face masks, gloves, and full body coverings.
5: How effective are those full body coverings and those suits?
3: They're usually pretty effective, but the fact that we're still seeing healthcare workers getting Ebola and dying at a reasonably high rate means they're not 100% foolproof, because obviously you have to use them and disinfect them afterwards or destroy them afterwards. And, you know, if you're then handling something afterwards that's perhaps got a blood sample or something like that, there's still a risk. So, you know, they do a reasonably good job, but it's not perfect. And that's why, you know, it's important to also have the vaccine and the treatments available.
5: How concerned should Australians be around this outbreak?
3: At this stage, in terms of it spreading to Australia, the risk seems very low. So the World Health Organization hasn't recommended closing borders or anything yet. And we have probably the strongest quarantine and, you know, travel controls in the world. So anyone coming from those affected regions would declare that when they come in through customs and be monitored and perhaps tested or at least observed for symptoms. At the moment, it's affecting Uganda and the Democratic Republic of the Congo. There's obviously a higher risk in regions and countries around that where people are spreading. But currently, the risk of it spreading to Australia is very low, as long as people keep being on top of, you know, flight manifests and things like that.
5: And lastly, what is the current challenge in, I guess, tracking and containing the Ebola outbreaks in regions affected by conflict and poverty at the moment?
3: Yeah, so the epicenter of this particular outbreak is particularly difficult. And whilst there's been cases in some of the bigger cities in those regions, a lot of it's still quite rural. And these are areas that are very impacted by regional conflict. And they're also areas with a lot of transient populations involved in mining and logging. And there's large terrorist groups controlling regions of this part of Central Africa. So it's, yeah, it makes it very difficult or dangerous for health workers to get in there and control the situation. But it's also very hard to track populations of people moving around in that environment.
1: That was Thomas Jeffries, Senior Lecturer in Microbiology at Western Sydney University, speaking to The Wire's Momina Shakur. 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I'm Joanna Beard in Melbourne. A big hello to our listeners in Alice Springs on ACCC 102.1 FM, to our friends in Noosa on Noosa FM 101.3, and to the other side of the country, to Radio Gulari in Broome, Western Australia. Last week, Li Lei's book, Canon, became the first graphic novel to win the Stella Prize. The annual literary prize is given to the most outstanding book written by an Australian woman or non-binary writer. Lei is the first non-binary person to win, with the award running since 2012. The Wire reporter Ruby Perriman spoke to Lei about Canon and about the place of graphic novels and queer stories in the Australian literary landscape.
4: I was hanging out with a friend and I got an email notification from Fiona, who is the ED of Stella, saying, can we have a quick chat? And I was full of dread because nothing good has ever come from we need to have a conversation, but something was good from this one. So I called her and she told me that I had won and that I had to keep it a big secret, which is hard. My reaction was to swear a lot and to feel quite nervous. I think I spent a few weeks in just pure incredulity because I think I'd been saying the day before to a friend that I don't think that graphic novels ever win these kinds of awards, because I guess historically they don't, and that, you know, they're on long lists and short lists because they're a kind of a fun novelty piece. And the same thing for trans people, honestly. And so I think I spent like a good few weeks being just quite nervous. I'm in comics because I like to sit in a quiet room and draw, you know. So I'm not very familiar with being like interfacing with media or having a relatively public profile. Probably I will be able to slowly savor some of the pride and the pleasure of my friends and family being proud of me a little later on when I'm just like back in my quiet office continuing to do my work.
6: Well, I hope that feeling of pride does come because you definitely deserve to have it. So Canon is the first graphic novel to win the Stella Prize. Why do you think visual forms of storytelling might be making an impact right now?
4: I mean, I think that, you know, the literary world continuously goes through little renovations on what they understand literature to be. And like, I think the more that society moves away from just wanting to profile like white cis men, the more interesting playing with form that we're going to get, which is to me only a joy. And I don't know about the graphic element. I mean, I do think that the result of things like the internet means that we are more familiar and comfortable with reading graphic form in some ways, but also comics have always been a part of society. I think that certain cartoonists, especially over the last 20, 30 years, have done a lot of work to get comics recognized as literature. And like the positive outcome of all of that is that more people are willing to give it a go. And, you know, one of my favorite things about doing events while I'm here for the Stella is that I get to interact with more readers who have never encountered a graphic novel before. I think generally people are overthinking it a bit as a reading experience. Like, it's still a book.
6: So among many things, Canon is a reflection on enduring friendships, whether that's positive or negative. Did you draw on a particular friendship from your life? And what makes long-term queer friendships so different?
4: Yeah, I mean, I did not draw from a single friendship, but I would say that the emotionality is the same, that sense of doubt and resentment and questioning and, you know, that feeling of grief and indispensability while also not really knowing how to move forward. They're all things that I've experienced in my relationships and my friendships. I think that they're very intimate, the queer friendships that I've experienced and the ones that I see around me in my community. They're very much aspiring to and performing family relationships, for better and worse, I think. There's a lot of ways that we, even physically, will take care of each other, financially, emotionally, in all the ways that I think make them really intimate and really special, and also put a lot of strain on them at times, because most queers I know, whether now or in the past, have had a pretty tough time.
6: Mm-hmm. And what does it mean to you to be the first non-binary author to win the Stella Prize?
4: I don't know. Like, I think that's mostly out of my hands. I think I feel personally relatively proud. But I don't know, you know, I have a lot of cynicism around representation in the cultural sector, and that that is not enough, and that that is not necessarily progress in and of itself. You know, I've had a lot of concerns about the politics of it being historically a women's prize and open to non-binary people, but how that will be received given that I don't look like a woman. But those biases exist anyway, and I think there will always be debate about what counts as progress and what is not progress, and I think that debate is healthy. And then there's also a very real reality of like a lot of online harassment as a result of being in this kind of public moment, and like especially when I'm finished with the media circuit, I feel like I can go home and process that on my own time and process whether it does feel like a win for me, or if it's just another confusing thing that I will never make up my mind around.
1: That was Lee Lay, 2026 Stella Prize winner, speaking to The Wire's Ruby Perryman. A school in Brisbane has included Auslan as a language students can learn. Toowong State School provides students with a disability a more inclusive education environment. The Australia's Disability Strategy is hoping to reduce the education gap for students with disabilities over the following years. Powered Media's Emma Myers reports.
7: Students with disability face barriers to education, but a school is providing a pathway to include students with disability. Toowong State School in Brisbane teaches its curriculum in both English and Auslan, with four teachers in the classroom. Sam Drummond spoke with the deputy principal from Toowong State School to explain more about the teaching model.
8: So at our school we have four staff members in the classroom and two of them are teachers, and one teacher is fluent in Auslan, Australian Sign Language, and the other teacher is either fluent or working towards that. And then there are an educational interpreter and an ALM, and our ALMs are Auslan language models. So it's sort of like a deaf teacher aide. So they all work together. They have a really important meeting in the morning where they sit down and go through the day and how they're going to support all of their diverse learners. And so from 9 o'clock onwards, it sort of looks like they're mind reading each other because they know exactly what to do and how to support kids in all the different subject areas.
9: So what are some of the adjustments to classrooms that other schools wouldn't have thought of or wouldn't have yet?
8: Well, I actually have only worked at Toowong for 20 years. I went straight from university here, but I can have a guess about what makes us unique. The number one thing and the success of our program is direct teaching from a teacher to a student. And so rather than to go through an interpreter, the teacher straight to student. So the student gets immediate feedback when a student delivers an answer. There's no delay. You know, if you imagine going through an interpreter, there's that delay there. There's a delay of the question being asked and of the student having a chance to respond. And by that stage, another student may have already answered the question. So their language is valued. Deaf students who use Auslan their first language, or even coders who are hearing students with deaf parents, their first language is equally valued to English. So I think that gives them a real sense of belonging and community, and they feel they're on an equal playing field with other students in the classroom. And the other thing is our hearing students all learn to sign. So a deaf student has the whole class to choose from for peers and for friends. So they're not restricted.
9: How important is not just language as a concept, but also culturally deaf and the culture that that brings within the school? Yeah. How does that play out?
8: So I think that that's what sometimes is missed by other people and other schools, is that huge importance and valuing of culture. So deaf people need to feel valued. They need their culture understood and respected. And it's simple things like how to get attention of a deaf person, just how to be deaf aware. So if we have relief teachers who need to come in, and they might not be teachers of the deaf or fluent Auslan users, but the kids know the distinct difference if they understand deafness and the deaf community in the way they get their attention, they face them when they're talking, they make sure they access a person who can sign, they don't turn their back to them. In our Auslan languages program, which is an extra curriculum for all the whole school, even the non-bilingual classes, we go into deaf sports, deaf community, international sign language, important days in the deaf community. We get really excited about our Deaf Olympics. We've just had a teacher go off and compete in Japan. We had a parent go off and compete in Japan. The kids got to go to Deaf Parliament. And so all of these things that hearing people get are normalised and valued, but from a deaf perspective.
9: Are there still barriers that you find, or ideas that are coming through you're implementing within the school now, let alone 20 years ago?
8: Yeah, we're always learning, absolutely. So next year we're really excited to get screens up in our assembly hall so that we can project the interpreter, so that, you know, you don't have to restrict where the deaf student or staff member sits in the assembly, so that it's just there. We're always learning, and, you know, sometimes there's budget issues, so we're improving all the time. And next year we're also getting video phones for all the bilingual classes, so our deaf staff can FaceTime the people in the office rather than having someone run up to say, oh, you need to send a student down. We're always learning and developing. Captioning is always an issue. If we access outside resources, often they don't have captions. So we're trialling something. We've got a virtual space, and at the moment we're trialling captioning up in the room. So if a hearing person walks in who can't sign, they can pop on a mic and it'll come up for all the deaf staff in that room. So every year we get better.
9: It seems clear to me why the family of a deaf student or a student who's hard of hearing would seek this school out. Mm-hmm. Why are the other kids coming here?
8: So So at the moment, well, there's actually catchment rules. So they have to come here, a lot of the hearing kids, but there are different streams. So I'll put it more that way. So there's a bilingual stream and a non-bilingual stream. And we have many hearing kids who have no connection to deaf families choose to be in that stream, my son included. And the benefit I see, my daughter's been through as well, they leave year six with an intact second language and a huge understanding of inclusion and diversity. And I just think what that teaches children is huge, and how they're going to take that out into the community.
1: Deputy Principal from Toowong State School, Elizabeth Fletcher, there ending the story by Powered Media's Emma Myers. 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And unfortunately, that's the end of the show today. Thanks so much for listening wherever you are in Australia. The Wire is a co-production between community radio stations SYN in Melbourne, 2SER in Sydney, Radio Adelaide, 4ZZZ and Radio 4EB in Brisbane, with the great support of the Community Broadcasting Foundation and the Community Radio Network. 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We pay our respects to elders past, present and emerging. I'm Joanna Beard, coming to you from SYN in Melbourne, Victoria. Thanks so much for your company and we'll see you next time on The Wire.
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3: Good morning, I'm Laura Devoy. Gaming site Roblox is today rolling out an age-based account system. Users under the age of 16 will be automatically assigned to a kids or select account, which limits access to games and communication based on age. Chief Safety Officer Matt Kaufman says parental controls are also being expanded.
4: Parents can block and approve games for their child. And of course, they can manage communications in friend settings. These accounts are a starting line for parents. This way, parents can feel more confident knowing Roblox Kids and Roblox Select accounts have age-appropriate settings in place from the start.
3: Last month, eSafety issued Roblox with a legally enforceable transparency notice amid concerns online games were being used by sexual predators to groom children and by extremist groups to radicalise young people. Food Bank Victoria is hoping to increase the vegetable intake among university students. It's visiting six university campuses across Melbourne to provide vegetables. A recent visit to Monash saw 464 students attend. Some saying they otherwise don't eat vegetables en masse. Speaking to National Radio News, Food Bank Victoria's Katie Ferguson says 95% of the students didn't consume the recommended five daily serves. She says a lack of time, money and even facilities are responsible.
5: Uni students are often living out of home for the first time or are trying to juggle work and study and are often facing, you know, the same pressures that the rest of us are from a cost of living perspective and exacerbated by their sort of situation.
3: The World Health Organization has sent 6 tons of medical supplies to the Democratic Republic of Congo as it works to suppress an Ebola outbreak in Central Africa. Testing, surveillance and contact tracing is being scaled up. Despite the concerns, the BBC's Emery Makameo in Kinshasa says everyday life is continuing as usual.
6: There should be a robust communication from authorities here in the capital or everywhere there have been confirmed cases, because people are going about their usual businesses everywhere. And some have even told me from Bunia saying that we are waiting for maybe to have more cases so we can take it seriously. So this is how people are reacting over here. They know Ebola is dangerous, it's deadly, but they put forward their survival, their livelihood before this outbreak.
3: A $1 million reward is being announced today for information relating to the suspicious death of Paul Murray in Western New South Wales. The 40-year-old owned an opal mining field north of Lightning Ridge. He was last seen alive on the 19th of March 1995 by a local who dropped him off on the outskirts of town. His body was found about 2 kilometres from his campsite more than a month later, though his cause of death has never been determined. And 60 years after the first shipment of iron ore left Western Australia, Rio Tinto has shipped its 8 billionth tonne to global markets. Turning to sport, in cycling, the Australians are making their move at the Giro d'Italia. Filippo Ganna won stage 10 overnight. Ben O'Connor was the best of the Aussies in the time trial. He finished 11th. Afonso Eulalio has maintained the overall lead and there are now 3 Australians in the top 10. O'Connor is 5th, Jai Hindley 6th and Michael Storer 7th. And the NRL has announced the Parramatta Eels, Gold Coast Titans, Melbourne Storm and West Tigers will open the 2027 season in Las Vegas. English Super League clubs Bradford Bulls and Lee Leopards will also make the trip in February.
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Hi, I'm Neil Steinman. On the 40th birthday, congratulations. And of course, keep on keeping on. 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
3: Good morning, I'm Laura Devoy. Another so-called Nudify service has been called out by eSafety for not doing enough to protect children from exposure to sexually explicit deepfake images. A formal direction to comply has been issued to one of the most popular Nudify services accessed in Australia. The company has been given 14 days to implement stronger protections to prevent children from accessing the service, which allows users to upload images of real people and generate sexually explicit deepfake content. eSafety says the platform was attracting nearly 40,000 Australian visits per month. Health authorities say a diphtheria outbreak affecting multiple jurisdictions is a reminder to stay up to date with vaccinations. As of yesterday, 223 diphtheria cases had been reported this year. That's the worst annual figure since national reporting began. The Northern Territory Centre for Disease Control declared an outbreak in March, and it has since spread to Queensland, South Australia and Western Australia. The Australian Medical Association says vaccination remains the strongest protection against the disease. Britain's Foreign Secretary has warned tens of millions of people face hunger because of the closure of the Strait of Hormuz. Yvette Cooper told an aid conference in London urgent global pressure was needed to get fertiliser and fuel moving. Without this, she said, there was the threat of a global food crisis.
4: The Strait of Hormuz is no outlier. Coming so soon after the energy price shock, the grain supply threats, when Russia invaded Ukraine, or the supply chain crisis in COVID. This reflects a new era of geopolitics and geoeconomics, an era of great power competition and global volatility, but also concurrent crises.
3: That audio from the BBC. The World Food Programme has warned 45 million people could be pushed into acute hunger this year. Australia's native bees are being recognised today as part of World Bee Day. There are over 1,700 species of bees in Australia, all with various roles from pollination to increasing biodiversity and boosting yields of some fruit plants. Speaking to National Radio News, President of the Australian Native Bee Association, Megan Halcroft, describes the bees as invaluable to keeping ecosystems alive.
5: Because they carry dry pollen, and they, as they move around the flower, they easily transfer from pollen from one flower to another, which enhances cross-pollination, enhances biodiversity of the genome, increases vigour.
3: Former Governor-General and retired Anglican Bishop Peter Hollingworth has died at the age of 91. Dr. Hollingworth was ordained in 1960 and joined the Brotherhood of St. Lawrence, where he served for 25 years. He was appointed Governor-General in 2001 but resigned 2 years later amid reports he failed to act on child sex abuse claims when he was Archbishop of Brisbane in the 1990s. An inquiry later found he did not remove two priests from the ministry despite knowing they had sexually assaulted children. Turning to sport, another 12 players will arrive at the Socceroos pre-training camp in the US state of Florida. Jackson Irvine, Martin Boyle and Milos Deganek are among the new faces. Australia is building up to the FIFA World Cup, which gets underway next month. Coach Tony Popovich will name his 26-player squad on the 1st of June. And Arsenal has won its first English Premier League title in 22 years. Manchester City needed a win against Bournemouth to stay in contention, but drew one all, which leaves the Gunners with an unassailable lead with one match to play.
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2: Good morning, I'm Laura Devoy. Vaccinations are being made available to Indigenous and remote communities in South Australia amid the country's worst ever diphtheria outbreak. More than 220 cases have been reported so far this year across South Australia, the Northern Territory, Queensland and Western Australia. Diphtheria is a highly contagious bacterial disease which can be deadly. SA's Chief Public Health Officer, Professor Nicola Spurrier, told the ABC she's working with Indigenous communities to deliver vaccinations and raise awareness.
3: We will definitely be prioritising those highest risk areas, which is the APY lands, but also Oak Valley, Yalata, smaller communities that don't sit within the lands, and then Ceduna, Unadatta and Cooper Pedy as well.
2: Rural Aid is ramping up its drought response as demand increases. CEO John Walters says farmers are facing sustained pressure from dry conditions and rising operating costs. According to the Bureau of Meteorology's latest drought statement, parts of southeastern Australia are among the worst affected. New South Wales had its second driest April on record, and the monthly rainfall was below average for all jurisdictions except the Northern Territory. Food Bank Victoria's Plus One Serve truck is aiming to reverse declining produce consumption amongst university students. The average Australian consumes just 2.2 serves of vegetables per day, less than half the recommended intake of five. But for tertiary students, it's even lower. Chief Commercial Officer Katie Fisher notes the truck's visit is sometimes students' only opportunity to afford fresh produce. She's told National Radio News the link between good nourishment and better focus amongst students is well demonstrated.
4: If you can start your day with healthy food and you have access to, you know, high quality protein and fruit and vegetables throughout the day, then your ability to focus and learn is improved.
2: The Grattan Institute says scrapping unwanted car parks could result in significant savings. A new report has found 40% of car parks in capital city apartments are left empty every night. It says parking can add $62,000 to the price of a two-bedroom apartment in Melbourne, $70,000 in Sydney, and well over $100,000 in Brisbane and Perth. The Grattan Institute says building 86,000 fewer car parks in the next 5 years could save $5.2 billion. A not-for-profit organisation working to improve women's health across Australia has been allocated more than $8 million in federal funding. There are more than 2 million visitors to Jean Hales for Women's Health's website, and its information reaches 6.6 million women and girls on social media. The federal government says the funding will ensure every woman and girl in Australia will have access to evidence-based health information and advice. It will also support research and education for health professionals and will help to continue the National Women's Health Survey. Turning to sport, the NRL has announced the Parramatta Eels, Gold Coast Titans, Melbourne Storm and West Tigers will open the 2027 season in Las Vegas. The Eels will take on the Titans while the Storm will play the Tigers. English Super League clubs Bradford Bulls and Lee Leopards will also make the trip in February. And in cycling, the Australians are making their move at the Giro d'Italia. Filippo Ganna won Stage 10 overnight. Afonso Eulalio has maintained the overall lead, and there are now three Australians in the top 10. Ben O'Connor is fifth, Jai Hindley sixth, and Michael Storer seventh.
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6: On the 1st of May 1986, 3BB started broadcast here in Ballarat. This program looks back at the 40 years of Ballarat Community Radio here in Ballarat. You'll hear voices of former members and presenters, some still with us and some that have passed. Over a number of episodes, you'll hear about how we went from test transmission to full-time license, the highs, the lows, the fun and extremely difficult times, as well as ads and promos that date back from then. This program is in celebration of Voice FM 3BB, 40 years on air. Our birthday is the 1st of May 2026, when we will be celebrating 40 years of being on air. Come with me and enjoy the ride.
3: Not at all. We're talking about the religious station as well, no?
7: Yes. Yeah. Well, that is
3: gospel.
7: A community.
3: Yeah, not at all. I mean, we were involved initially in helping them set that up. I mean,
7: because they weren't far behind 3BB, were they?
3: A few years, yeah. But we provided a lot of guidance and technical support. So, I mean, no, we were there trying to make sure they got on air. So, but they had quite a few interested people already who were quite well equipped to be able to do it. But our main involvement was initially helping with all the tech stuff and being on Mount Warren Heap and getting inside and getting involved in that way.
8: We had a wonderful chap who used to do a big band program, and that's, of course, big band music, not to everybody's taste, but he had an inimitable style presenting his big band program, and he'd come off and he was always going to high when he got off the air. But yeah, look, they were heady days, and they were fun days.
7: I've got a sneaking suspicion, Wayne, that there's a band style program still going to air. Now, look, obviously the amazing thing about that using that as a stepping stone has got you more experience than you could probably ever gain. But the question is, what experience did you gain in Voice FM, or sorry, 3BB, when you were actually there?
8: Well, look, if I listen back to the early tapes now, I'd probably notice a big difference in my voice, I think, to what I am today. Partly that's from just getting a bit older, but...
7: Do you cringe?
8: But voice production, I think. And, look, the other thing is live, doing stuff live. Some television reporters definitely struggle with doing live crosses, and there's a lot of pressure. You've got 20 seconds to get something right, you've got hundreds of thousands of people watching. But I think in radio, if you've got a bit of a background in radio... The big difference is that in radio, that's the product. What you say, you talk to people, you do an interview with them, that's the product there and then. It's very raw. You only get one chance to get it right. Whereas in television news, what I do now, you go out, you do interviews, you get pictures in the can, you bring the stuff back and you pull it together, you write a story and you put it back together again. You're basically dissecting something and then putting the puzzle pieces back together again. Whereas radio is very, very direct and it's instantaneous. You talk to someone, unless you have to hit the 7 second delay button. But whatever you do, whatever you say, that's the product there and then, end of story. And it's a lot of pressure on, but on the other side of the coin, I'd say I think it's far more enjoyable. I do miss radio from that point of view. I miss it a lot compared to television news. And of course, you've got a lot more chance to put some personality into radio. News, apart from some colourful stories you do, you can't throw too much personality into court story about someone who's been murdered.
7: But well, that doesn't work, yeah.
8: That's the biggest difference, I suppose. I learned a lot also from just listening to other broadcasts. There's different styles, and everyone's got different styles. Some would work, some wouldn't work, and you'd pick the bones out of it, and you'd say, OK, I'll take that away. Microphone technique was something that I learned, which not all television people in news understand, but the ability to use your microphone to get back, to get close. So it was an invaluable experience, and it was the stepping stone, or the starting block, if you like, to a career in the media for me.
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9: Goodbye.
26: It's been a pleasure, as it always has been since I was 14 years old.
27: Goodbye.
28: Good night.
29: Well, that's it. Time's up. So, carry on, Australia.
7: He actually said you gave him his first employment as a salesperson for advertising.
30: Yes, that's right. He was doing contract work on a percentage payment on any sales that he got in for sponsorship of the programs. And I can remember that very well. He was a young, up-and-coming person who we thought would be very good, and he turned out to be brilliant.
27: He just ran across the studio, threw on his headset, hit the old microphone
7: and then comfortably said, "That was Rita Rudner."
27: Yeah, it was so beautiful. It was so calm. I just bought the illusion of the calmness. And
7: it would have been, I would have got away with it too if it wasn't for those damn kids.
27: Yeah.
31: And what are you picking on us for anyway? We are not the ones who got fat.
32: We're pregnant, you half-wit.
31: Well, I hope your babies all look like monkeys.
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0: Hi, this is Gary West from 3BA. Just like to wish everyone at 3BBB every success with the annual fundraising radiothon that's on this week. And, of course, don't forget the number is 331201 if you'd like to make a donation. Remember that 3BBB, like many other public broadcasters in Australia today, not only provide the alternative sound that commercial broadcasters find difficult to do in many occasions, but also give a great deal, as a matter of fact, of young people a chance to get involved in the broadcasting industry. And to that, I applaud 3BBB, and I'm delighted to be able to say on behalf of everyone who works at 3BA that we all hope that your annual fundraising radiothon is an enormous success and you raise a record total. And that number, if you'd like to make a pledge, is 331201.
37: Well, the Sounds of Brass, that's on here at the moment, here at Voice of England. I instigated that through Stan Ladd in Melbourne. Stan's been involved. In fact, I was going through all these things yesterday. And
7: but Stan's a powerhouse of energy. I don't know how he keeps it all up.
37: Well, you know how old Stan is?
7: I have no idea.
37: He's 95 year old.
7: Wow.
37: And he's still going strong, still does his program in Melbourne. In fact, it's on the satellite and all over Australia at the moment. So he comes up occasionally here to Ballarat.
7: Yep.
37: And I've only got to ring him and say, "Stan, look, I'm running out of these mini discs." And he gave me enough to see me through for 2 years. I don't know what he was thinking about the other day. But he's been a great supporter of this stuff.
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1: you're not hearing somebody locally, you're hearing somebody in Sydney or, you know, Albury or wherever. Yeah, I think most of the stations now are networked after 7 o'clock, 6 o'clock, or whatever. And that's sad. That takes the radio out of the community and into the hands of the big boys who own these, you know, these networks. And it's stations like Voice, and that's the name is so appropriate, is the voice of the people. You know, the people can get in there. You or I or anybody down the street can walk in, say we'd like to do a shift. You know, we'd like to present a show. We've got a great idea. And, you know, you get the training. They train you up and they try you out. And lo and behold, you're on the air. And you are there in the community. You've got the vibe of the community and you're part of the community. Whereas I think a lot of those stations aren't. And, you know, radio back in those days was a more of a community-orientated thing where you had the jocks. They lived in the town. You know, they knew that, you know, Joe Blow up the street. They know him and they know everyone's business and all that. So there was a more personal thing. These days, it's all network.

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6: 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But that was just me.
7: Strange new worlds. To seek out new life and new civilizations. 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
8: Started. 331201. The crew of the USS Enterprise have been shrunk and injected into 3BBB's number 2 microphone. The situation seems hopeless. I think I'll go to my room. Mr. Spock, you have the comm.
9: Captain, I can't believe my ears.
8: Neither can we, Spock. Neither can we.
9: Captain, we cannot reach Note Factor 9 until 3BBB obtained better equipment.
10: Don't worry, Scotty. 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It seems logical, Jim.
8: That's right. Why don't you just make one simple phone call? 331-201. 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
24: 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It's been a lot of jolly hard work, and I wouldn't do it if I didn't enjoy it. And I want to do it while I can do it. There will be a time when I can't do it. And and we've got a saying that with everybody getting older, we were having one day at a time. Take one day at a time, make the best of each day, and enjoy what we do.
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6: 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Another young Paul, I can't think of his last name now, but he's gone on to do major things in community radio and also commercial radio in New South Wales. Several of our people gone on to work at 3BA Power FM over the years. Mike Cooper did a lot with us in the mid to late 90s. He's now full-time on 3BA. Okay, he was a commercial DJ before he came to us. He kept his hand in by working with us.
26: Hello, officer. Is there a problem?
27: Excuse me, but I've come to shut this party down. Do you not realise you cannot play music at this loud level?
26: Oh, we're sorry, officer. Let us make it up to you. Would you like to come in for just one drink?
27: A drink? Well, I'm not really supposed to, but maybe my arm could be twisted.
28: We're talking to Wayne Dyer here on Voice FM and our special one-to-one. Wayne, what was the live broadcast like and what sort of minimalistic technology did you have at your fingertips?
29: You mean in terms of the panel that we used to use or...?
28: Or the just bare essentials, I guess, to get a broadcast up and running.
29: Well, we had let me try and think of the studio, how the studio was set out then. We used to play our sponsorship announcements from cart machines. I suppose you don't use those anymore.
28: No, definitely all computer based now.
29: Yes, I'm sure it would be. But they're all done from cartridge tapes. So we had a couple of cartridge tapes machines, and so you'd be talking away. You'd have to you'd be operating the panel. You'd be, as you're talking away, you'd have to be looking over into the rack of shelving that had contained these cartridge tapes with the sponsorship announcements on, and you'd have to find the ones you need, put them into the machine, and get ready to roll it while you

0: the microphone. Look, lots of radio jocks, I suppose, have done that over the years. I think we had three microphones from memory during a sports show. So you had two guest microphones and the main announcer. But when we had more than that in, you had to share microphones. Look, that's probably still the case. I mean, I've been in 3AW studios and they don't have any more microphones than three or four in most of their studios anyway, so they're sharing. I remember when we first started, we used to do a lot of our music off records. So you felt a bit like a DJ then, I suppose. Then we moved to CDs, and we had a mixture of CDs and rolling off plastic, or vinyl. So that was, I suppose it was pretty minimalistic. As I said before, fly by the seat of your pants stuff.
1: It's pretty amazing to think about how times have changed in just 20 years. So with outside broadcasts, what sort of technology did you actually have out on the field?
0: That was the tiniest. I forget how we actually got the program back to the studio, but it was the tiniest little panel we had, and it wasn't even like a van. It was just a table that we took and set up, and everything was going back into this mixer on the table, and then being sent back to work. And in fact, I'm just trying to think of whether we even had. Like might have been an umbrella in case it rained or something like that. It was pretty primeval.
2: It was full on, pretty full on. I know they had a lot of trouble getting announcers and people to do panel work and all that sort of thing. Of course, we started off in the old courthouse. We had a studio downstairs and we used to call it the dungeon, and one upstairs. And of course, the main number one studio was upstairs. And your downstairs was your production and standby studio and offices. So you'd be running between the two buildings, hail, rain, snow or shine. So, and we've done that many a time. But I think in the early days it's more of a challenge to produce a program and to get the people involved in it, the public involved in it. Whatever the public want, if they want it and if we can do it, why not do it?
3: Yeah. I guess there wasn't that many OBs in the early years because we didn't have the OB van. We had, when we did test transmissions, we just converted a caravan and went out and tried different spots.
1: Do you remember some of those locations?
3: Yeah, we started off, our first transmission was in the backyard of John Lewis Retrovision's property up on Black Hill. We tried that to see how we went. We initially went to air, but... Mount Warren Heap didn't come along till sort of 88, 89. We initially broadcast when we did go to air finally in 86 from the top of the building in Lydiard Street South, which wasn't ideal, but at least we got around the town. Mm. I mean, it was more important just getting a licence and getting to air and building up enthusiasm.
4: That was me.
1: Oh, was it? Oh.
5: Shut up and make me a cocktail.
6: 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My fake Oakley's are wedged onto my head.
7: 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You're back with hits and memories from all the best bands from the 60s. Coming up to fill your mind full of the grooviest flower power tunes. Oh, bad acid trip, man. There's like this green alien in the studio. Wild. Peace, green man. Peace.
8: Sometimes it's kinder just to put them down.
9: Someone help me! 99.9. Yeah, Jake had Hair of the Dog. He also had a show called Howling at the Moon, which was a late night show on a Thursday night, and he had the Hair of the Dog the next day. So that was, hence, I think that was what the idea was between the two programs. The beauty of Jake was, and people would think people being smokers are bad, but that was an advantage in my way. Jake was a smoker, so he would go and have a smoke. Now, in those days, you couldn't put a computer on and leave three songs. Someone had to physically put those songs to air, and that's how I learnt how to cue up music, how to put it to air and produce it. That was how it was all done. And that probably gave me a head start, I guess, to learning that before I went on doing Fair Go shows and fill-in shows.
3: Some of the fundraising that did work, apart from radiothons, we had record fairs, but this was back when we were broadcasting. We started the record fairs. We had annual raffles.
1: Alan May was telling me about a
3: Casablanca
1: $2 club, requests as well.
3: Yeah, I guess we had $2 requests. The Casablanca Club obviously was a big was great for the oldies to get involved with.
1: And a little further on in those years, Rex Hardware doing OBs
3: I mean, that was sort of early 90s when Rex and Bags and them got involved and started really moving the whole outside broadcast. I mean, initially we built that for football broadcasts and sport and that sort of thing, and obviously doing some sponsor support too. But no, look, when we started doing OBs from the various pubs, it was mainly the Bridgemouth Inn, but that was life to us from there over a weekend. And then those pretty good ratings.
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1: And what's some of the positive feedback that you've had from different people?
9: Look, I think you get a good cross-section of people commenting on the program. Generally, they tend to like the music I play, which is great. And I think it's sort of music that you're not going to hear on commercial radio. I was playing Milli Vanilli, for goodness sake. Who the hell plays Milli Vanilli?
1: How do you justify that as a love song?
9: I can't. No, we'll blame it on the rain. Blame it on the rain. No, sorry. I got
1: and in fact, that was probably better than their singing, hence their weren't really singers, were they?
9: Well, not really. They mimed. But apart from that, and took major drugs, but apart from that, you know, I think they had a place in history that I think people have just said, well, no, we're dismissing the music because they didn't sing it. All right, they didn't sing it and they defrauded us and, you know, they led us astray, but generally they were nice guys.
0: Hi, I'm Wayne Dyer from Channel 9 News. I started off at 3BBB as it was then, now Voice FM. Happy 20th birthday to all those who are still involved with Voice FM. Hope you have a great birthday bash. And keep on entertaining the people of Ballarat.
1: Today we're talking to Wayne Dyer, and he's a former presenter on 3BBB, now a news reporter for Channel 9. Where did you go from Voice FM, or sorry, 3BBB?
0: Yeah, it wasn't actually Wind Television. A lot of people think that actually, probably because they knew I came from Ballarat and they think of Wind. It was actually Southern Cross Television at Bendigo, and I was there for nearly 5 years. And that would have been early 89 I moved across there. So I was with them for nearly 5 years before going down to to Melbourne and trying my luck with Channel 9. You'll get no, you'll get no commercials.
3: 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We did quite a few live to airs, bringing bands into the studio too. I mean, we had a fairly big open space in the School of Mines where bands could fit outside. Mm. So we just set them up and like we had live to air weekends. One of the ads that I brought in was for a live to air weekend where we just had constant local music for the whole weekend. I mean, they were a lot of work, but pretty good radio.
4: G'day gang, it's Johnny Chester here. 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
9: I remember a lot of the guys who've gone on to commercial radio.
1: Mm-hmm.
9: Because they were mates of mine. We all went to... We didn't go to the same radio schools, but we did... the one guy who went to the same school I did was David Williams. He trained through Bob Taylor.
1: At the Announcers Academy. Dangerous Dave, was he?
9: Pardon?
1: He was named as Dangerous Dave.
9: Dangerous Dave, he was. Dangerous Dave in Melbourne at the Fox. He mm-hmm. worked at the Fox. He went to... I think this is the way he started. He went to 2LM in Lismore, mm-hmm. in New South Wales. They then had an FM league start called Triple Z FM. He then went on to that. Then he went to Shepparton, I think. He went to Sun FM. He did breakfast at Sun for about, I think it would have been a couple of years easy. And then he then went to somewhere else, I think. And then he came down to Fox. Now, what a lot of people mightn't remember, everyone give credit to everybody, but I remember that he was, I think for a very short time, was the number one drive jock in Melbourne. Now, that is not something that everybody can hang their hat on, of being the number one. I mean, in the second highest rating market in Australia. That is not something that everyone can... I'd love to have that accolade. He's now at 2Day FM in Sydney. He left Fox and went to Nova. Did mornings at Nova for a while in Melbourne, and then went to 2Day in Sydney, which is where he is today.
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6: Oh, your dad's car's pretty sweet. I know. It's got a computer chip that makes it impossible to blow the engine up. Hey, watch this. I'm doing 80 in first gear. Cool. Hey, can I have a go?
7: Oh, cheeky. Yeah, I think you've got to encourage people, you've got to support them, you've got to reward them for their effort, and I think that's one of the biggest motivators in life, and that's really how we operated the station at that time.
1: So those early mid-80s test transmissions, what are some of your memories of the shoestring budgets being in the board level?
7: Oh, it was a real shoestring, really. Hand-to-mouth. You know, you always worry that you wouldn't be able to pay expenses even in the first couple of months. A lot of private subscriptions from people who were dedicated, who gave a portion of their own salary and money towards it. We had a lot of members, obviously, that we used to chase as well. But it was pretty hand-to-mouth stuff. But we always had faith that we'd get there. We knew that there was a great demand within the Ballarat region for a community FM station, and if only we could tap into it, we'd be successful. And I think that proved to be correct.
8: Warning. The following contains noises made by the mouth of Joel Turner, except for the duck quacking.
10: Hey, this is Joel Turner.
3: There was a big commitment on certain people to put in time, and that... And like Bob, you know, Bob had to drag the caravan around in his old Holden, you know, and if he was late, you know, he had his ears chewed off by Neil and the boys. So, you know, there was a commitment on him to make sure that this got done and that got done. I mean, everyone involved in an outside broadcast, it wasn't just a couple of people, there was quite a fair bit of involvement. And making sure that it was line of sight so that we could bounce the signal off Warren Heap and then out to the people. So, you know, that was always tricky. So there was always phone calls happening Saturday morning. I mean, that's one of the great things about not being a station manager is not having to worry about Saturday mornings. Having
1: and
3: some
1: being
3: time
1: able to
3: off.
1: Sleep in, yeah.
3: Because there were always phones ringing, trying to make sure that the OB started working, getting ready for various footy broadcasts.
11: Hey, I'm Paul Mack.
12: I'm Peter Morris.
13: Hi, this is Alex Lloyd.
9: Oh, Steve. Yeah, well, basically, a willing young person who started off a community group
11: got together with, I think it was him, Ches DeChera, Kevin Zabel, Dave, I can't think of this, but three or four other major ones who all started off in the group and formed the committee originally and formed the interest groups. And Steve Brax basically was doing that because of his political involvement and having a say outside of the commercial radio in this town was literally, you couldn't get on air if you wanted to say something against the then establishment. So that was probably Steve's involvement, was to get that political say for every group, not just his side of things, but every group to have a say.
12: 50.
14: Means 100% hits.
1: Is there anything that you would have done differently in those early board decisions that you made?
7: I don't think so. I think, you know, we had to start small to get bigger. You had to involve the public to get a good base for the station itself. And, look, of course you make mistakes on the way, and but I think it's part of, you know, developing and growing as an organisation. And I think, really, you know, Voice FM owes a lot to those early pioneers, to the Dave Dellenbergs, the Ron Sains, even Wayne Dyer, as you mentioned. Those people were some of those great pioneers.
15: Hello, I'm Rick Chapis, Managing Director of Australian Timken in Ballarat. I've come on the radio to support the 3BBB Radiothon this weekend. 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Thank you.
9: To give you an idea of David's voice, for those who had never heard David, he had a creamy voice. Now, what I mean by that is he had a voice that really didn't need a lot of training. When he went to Bob Taylor, he did not need a lot of training. He had a voice that you would envy. His voice was so clear and very, very bassy, and very, but it was still clear. A lot of bassy voices are very muddy. You can't hear them. His was so clear in his presentation. Yeah.
1: So, obviously, Dave is a standout presenter, but what other names do you remember?
9: Good old Vaughan Jones. Vaughan Jones was my partner in crime for a while. Vaughan went to 2LM as well. 2LM was a good breeding ground for our jocks when they left Triple B.
1: Just for the uninitiated, where is 2LM?
9: 2LM Lismore is on the north coast of New South Wales, sort of inland a bit near Ballina, sort of up on the border. So they liked it because it was not far from the coast and it was good weather. So it was sort of southern Queensland, northern New South Wales sort of area. And I remember one day applying for a job up there, ringing around after I got back from Port Lincoln. I did a ring around a bit again, and David Williams was the program director. He was filling in as the PD. And I said, oh, can I speak to the program director, when I rang the receptionist? And Dave's voice came on the thing, and Vaughan was there well at the same time, and they both talked to me in a conference. They were having a meeting at the time, so it made it really good thing to catch up with them. And Vaughan was, he did well there. I mean, Vaughan's been up back and around a bit. Vaughan came back down to Ballarat. For those who may not know, he was skip on the Hot 20 for Power FM for a while.
1: Mm. And one of his close mates was Dean Johnson, wasn't it?
9: Yeah, Dean was another one. Dean, I don't know where Dean ended up. Dean ended up in Adelaide, I think, and got into dance music and all that sort of thing. So I don't know what Dean's doing these days, but yeah. There's so many of them that I remember from that era, because we all grew up sort of radio-wise together. We all did a program called The Big Noise, which was, of course, Sharon Kluzek's kept the name for so many years, but originally it was a top 40 youth program. It was geared, it took over from Student Access. It was made for the younger presenters between 4 and 5 of a weekday. It was a program, we'd all come home from school, or we'd go straight to the station from school and do our radio shows. And, there always used to be a heap of school bags always around the station and that, because we were all coming from school. And it used to be great for the station, because what it profiled was that there was youth wanted to be in radio back then. It's not so now. I mean, youth is a bit different. The stations are a bit more wanting to get mature and presenters and all that sort of thing. But yeah, it's... it was a good thing, and it opened up a lot of doors for a lot of people, that program.
1: And Dave Williams started that program off as the Big Noise. That was his idea, wasn't it?
9: I can't remember how it was sort of conceived, but Dave Williams went on to doing breakfast. He did a lot of breakfast radio, as well as sport. He produced the footy, which I took over when Dave left, which was... I had bigger shoes to fill from Dave than Eddie Maguire, really. I mean, it was a huge shift to do. And the way he used to do it, I distinctly remember, he used to take in a one-speaker tape deck, and that's how he got his AFL scores. He'd sit that next to one of the turntables and do the scores of the AFL while he was panelling the other guys at the ground. I mean, it was just... I could not have done it that way. I ended up having to get assistance, which made it a lot more of a faster broadcast. We could get more scores in from more places. We'd have guys outside in the foyer area, one listening to 3BA, the other one listening to the ABC. So that's how we got our scores in so quick, and it was a good thing. The football taught me a lot of lessons about live radio. Relying on other people is the hardest thing in radio, because... The spontaneity of the football broadcasts was what taught me a lot of lessons about it. It was great. I really enjoyed it.
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1: And because you were probably just starting out, was it a bit of the school of hard knocks?
0: Yeah, it's quite different to radio, because you don't have to think about pictures at all, whereas you get into television and suddenly you're not only thinking about the questions you're asking in interviews, the whole time you're thinking about what pictures am I going to put with this. How am I going to get those pictures? I mean, you can sit in a studio and do a radio interview with someone from one side of Melbourne, and then flip later to 20 seconds later interviewing somebody else from the other side of town. Unfortunately, with television, you've got to drive from one side of town to the other for a 5-second grab. And so the logistics involved in putting pictures with the sound was the biggest change, and all sorts of other things, continuity of pictures, and it was a sink or swim territory, really, because I didn't have any background in journalism as such. Never really trained as a journalist, and so you just had to learn. If you didn't get on top of it, well then I suppose I wouldn't have still been there, but...
27: Adolf Hitler, celebrated German novelist and proponent of extreme brutality, had an insatiable appetite for the composer Wagner. For Mikhail Gorbachev, jazz is his taste. Richard Nixon is into funk. Chiang Kai-shek, alas, preferred silence. But what of you and us, for that matter? Well, over the week 22nd to 28th of November, Triple B's bunch of announcers offer the best music of all time, all from their own biases, quirks of taste and prejudices. 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
27: In reality, a shoebox, with the lucky person drawn from thereof winning an all-expenses jaunt to the Tool Sling Prison in downtown Phnom Penh, where mine host Pol Pot will offer a rendition of his all-time best songs, and you'd better be prepared to listen. Oh, wait on, that's the raffle prize, right. Let's see. Ah, yes, here it is. Well, right, win three magnificent albums from Black Swan Records. Best of all time? November 22nd to 28th here on Triple B. Send, phone or bring your best five songs of all time and keep listening. Yes, history's not made by great men and women.
3: And I'm quite willing to answer the phone if you can be bothered to rack your brains and go to the phone and ring us up on 331201. 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
2: Okay, back to the new releases, and we've got a few to get through, so keep it going, Bromberg. He's a fine man by the name of Ahmad Jamal. He's put out a locally released album on WEA called Rossiter Road. Impressive feel on the ivories. This boy is a three-piece, and he's led by the pianist Ahmad Jamal. Big sound for such a small group. Let's go to a track called Autumn Rain, Ahmad Jamal.
3: And it was always important to us that we had ethnic involvement. I mean, that was one of our initial thrusts in getting the license, that we give them a voice. So, and as I said, there's always been financial support for that. So that's one avenue of support that we knew we could get, as well as we wanted to promote the various ethnic communities in Ballarat. It's a fairly diverse community we've got.
1: Yeah, what so, were some of those language programs?
3: Filipino, Greek, were the two that come to mind, Croatian. Many a heated Croatian programming committee meeting that I was involved with.
1: Mm. And always Dutch, I guess.
3: Yeah. We had Dutch, so they were the main ones that I could think of. We always had George and the Greek program, which was very, very popular program amongst the Greek community.
4: If you heard that broadcast and it offended you, it was certainly not my intention to do so, as I did not know I was being taped. 99.9
1: FM. Are you saying that Steve Brax was involved in the very first board of the station?
11: I'm pretty sure he was. I'm pretty sure he's on some of the first committees, and then he went up into politics as a secretary, as parliamentary secretary and media secretary, and then went on, of course, down to Williamstown to become a state member, I think, or whatever down there. Mm. Then, of course, now he's premier. So, yeah, he did come through here. John Mildren had a big involvement with us right in the early days. And a lot of there's photographs of him at the first broadcasts in 85, 90, actually, 85.
1: 85.

0: you.
1: How many morning programs did you actually do a week?
2: Now, I think we did three mornings a week, I think it was. So it was very early in the morning. It was, you know, I think we got in there, you know, really when the station opened. The first signs going out were us really talking about what was coming up that day, what was running in the papers. So we used to do a run round of the news of the day. We'd do interviews of someone who was topical. So, yeah, it was a pretty constant effort. I remember we used to get up. We'd always make a good thermos of coffee. We'd have a few biscuits in there, and we'd settle in, and either side of the table, and off we went. It was a pretty intense sort of period. I got tips on water conservation. Don't wash your dishes, just break them. Another way to save water might be brush your teeth with Diet Coke daily and nightly. 99.9
3: bringing you more entertainment. Definitely passion. I think the people who are there are passionate about what they do, and I think it shows in all the programs that are on. I mean, I know your programs that in itself, that you've got more than one, says you're a passionate person about what you do, and the quality of the program too. I think the standard of program, it's quite listenable across the board. I mean, from the BFL show on a Friday, I love listening to that. I mean, I'm not a great follower of the BFL, but I'll sit there and listen to the guys yak on and think, I'll listen to those shows and go, yeah, that's great. If I was into it, this is the show I want to listen to. Mm. You know, I love listening to the Japanese show before I come in. I listen to it religiously because I love their music, and it's a great lead-in for my program. The Arts for Arts, which is just before the comedian. Mm-hmm. I love listening to those guys because they have some really interesting guests. Across the board, the quality of program is just of such a high standard.
4: 999.9. He was doing a wonderful job at that time managing. Spent countless amount of hours. You and I, maybe, if we went into the station, we'd do our program, and if we could help, around the place. But Dave was working 15, 20 hour a day, and people don't know that that's the sort of thing he did. Mm. He worked very, very hard to get this station off the ground, and a lot of us older people that have been here for a long time know what he had done in the past. And without him, as a manager, and applying for the various grants and various things that we need at the station, that station wouldn't have got off the ground.
1: Mm.
4: I'm pretty sure it wouldn't have.
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9: I mean, when Jake Stark walked into the building, you always thought he was pretty cool.
1: And with his collection of records from Melbourne?
9: A collection of records from the Triple B record collection.
1: Oh, right.
9: That he'd taken home and he wasn't supposed to. No, not really.
1: So the station had a huge amount of strength because of its diversity. What are some of the standout programs that you remember listening to?
9: I used to listen to programs that I was interested in, music styles I was interested in.
1: Mm-hmm.
9: Peter Newman was probably my favourite
1: and that,
9: program.
1: And that electronic music program
9: electronic
1: was fantastic,
9: music program.
1: Wasn't it? Yeah.
9: I mean, Chris Eddy was always a favourite. He was a Sunday morning country announcer.
1: Getting back to Peter Newman, yep. Where the hell did he get all this fantastic music from?
9: He just spent a lot of money buying, importing German albums. It was great because
1: I still have memories of listening to that program thinking, yeah, isn't it incredible? You never hear it anywhere else, but yeah, Triple B got it.
9: He was unique, and it was sensational music. Mm. I'd never heard anything like it, really, and I don't think, possibly the same. I I liked it when one radiothon he decided he was going to sell all his records and start buying CDs. So he had them going cheap on the radiothon. So I've got a few in my collection, but that was it was a good earner for the station and a good way of supporting the station. Mm. Look, Peter had, I think, a really good listenership based on the fact that he was a good announcer. He had unique music, and it was pretty easy to listen to. It wasn't way out there. It was out there, but it wasn't way out there. You know, it was still
1: very quietly spoken, soulful sound, wasn't it?
9: Mm. Look, other favourites, as I mentioned, Chris.
1: Music City Magic, was it? Or Magic City Music?
9: Music City Magic, that sounds right. There was Sunday Girls, there was the Ambience program. The Ambience, again, was just electronic music and jazz, like Barry Breen. We had Merv doing country music.
0: Isn't that wonderful? Loudon Wainwright III and Overseas Core, one of the highlights of his concert in July of this year in Melbourne, and also a highlight of his new album called More Love Songs. Love Lost, Love Wanted, Hate, Despair, all on one piece of fresh vinyl on Demon Records. And that album was co-produced by the man he toured with by the name of Richard Thompson, who's also got a fine new album out, which I haven't got with me tonight. Loudon Wainwright III. And before that, Amar Jamal on piano, his new album called Rossiter Road, and a track called Autumn Rain. 20 minutes to 11, 20 minutes to Desperate Hours on Triple B FM. FM.
1: Today we're talking to Wayne Dyer. Do you think you've had a pretty lucky break?
10: Yeah, absolutely. And I still see it when I'm working in television. I see a lot of people who I don't really think are all that talented, to be quite honest with you, and I'm sure there'll be lots of amens out there in the listening audience. You think, how did these people ever get into television, and how do they survive in television? And yet, on the other hand, I've seen so many people who are really talented. I mean, there were people I knew at 3BBB who could easily have done a show on maybe ABC, radio, and they just never get the breaks. So you do feel, I do feel that I've been lucky, I suppose, and a lot of it is to do with, you know, and I knew somebody who was working in television who knew that I was in radio and said, you want to give it a crack? And I said, yeah, okay, because these days, in terms of television journalism, if you haven't got a degree in journalism or in the arts with a journalism major, it's basically to shut door. There's no, you just don't get a look in.
1: And do you think that's a possibility of losing really talented people that have, like, the gift of the gap and the intelligence to pursue a story but don't have the study ability?
10: Absolutely, because at my time at Channel 9, I've often said to other people there that the most talented reporters that I've seen around, and not just reporters too, but in other aspects of television, are people who never have went through university. They just picked it up and ran with it and learned on the run, learned on the job. Absolutely. And yet, I've seen people come out of university. Remember one particular place where I worked, we asked for the very top graduate from a particular university and couldn't even spell. That's the way of the world these days. They won't even look at you without a university degree for all sorts of careers now.
0: Mm. Remember this sound, John?

0: As a special arrangement with 3BBB, the boys from Once have reformed for a one and only performance at the Christmas Cabaret on Friday, November the 28th. So join Adrian, Graham, Don and yours truly, John, at this historical event and have a ball. See you there.
1: It's going to be great to see those boys again Once this Friday night as a part of the Cross Currents Christmas Cabaret.
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6: 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I hope you enjoyed the program. We'll be back next week, the same time, to look back as we talk one-to-one with people from this station, Voice FM.

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3: Good morning, I'm Laura Devoy. Vaccinations are being made available to Indigenous and remote communities in South Australia amid the country's worst ever diphtheria outbreak. More than 220 cases have been reported so far this year across South Australia, the Northern Territory, Queensland and Western Australia. Diphtheria is a highly contagious bacterial disease which can be deadly. SA's Chief Public Health Officer, Professor Nicola Spurrier, told the ABC she's working with Indigenous communities to deliver vaccinations and raise awareness.
4: We will definitely be prioritising those highest risk areas, which is the APY lands, but also Oak Valley, Yalata, smaller communities that don't sit within the lands, and then Ceduna, Unadatta and Cooper Pedy as well.
3: Rural Aid is ramping up its drought response as demand increases. CEO John Walters says farmers are facing sustained pressure from dry conditions and rising operating costs. According to the Bureau of Meteorology's latest drought statement, parts of southeastern Australia are among the worst affected. New South Wales had its second driest April on record, and the monthly rainfall was below average for all jurisdictions except the Northern Territory. Food Bank Victoria's Plus One Serve truck is aiming to reverse declining produce consumption amongst university students. The average Australian consumes just 2.2 serves of vegetables per day, less than half the recommended intake of five.